0: commitment to stay together no matter what, like that 1 Corinthians 13 says, love never fails. That generally takes a commitment of marriage.
1: So you're saying basically here that there is a time in the dating process when we really should use our mind instead of our heart in making the decisions? Is that what you're saying?
0: Well, you know, when I first wrote this book, my kids were making some choices that I said, oh, no. But, you know, they wouldn't listen to me with all the research that I knew about, et cetera. And I realized that many parents, in fact, you have no idea the calls I get. Why are my kids making these decisions? When someone else says it, when someone else points out the research, many kids who are serious about love, wanting to find the right person that they can go the distance with,
1: right. They
0: will look twice. They will read over some of the things like how you become bonded and what that does to a relationship in terms of physical bondedness, rather than having a heart and a spiritual mental bondedness to the person. Because the physical does wear off after a while if that's all you've got going for a relationship.
1: Okay, I like that you said, if that's all you've got going. You don't want to say the physical is not important,
0: oh,
1: but you're saying
0: no. It
1: is one of many things.
0: That's extremely important.
1: Okay, all right.
0: And in fact, I would say that is what God intended to hold the marriage relationship together. He didn't give sex to everybody. He just gave it to those who were in a marriage relationship. Now, why did he do that? I think it's because that relationship is a symbol of long-term, one-flesh relationship. Therefore, I think it's extremely important to realize that as a married couple, when you experience the whole experience of the physical, of the sexual, then you are bonding yourself once more together and saying to each other, hey, we're in this forever. You know, this is a one-flesh, lifetime commitment that we've made. And the more often you can say that, probably the stronger your relationship will be.
1: All right, very good. We're talking with Dr. Kay Kuzma. She is the author of the book Serious About Love with the subtitle Straight Talk to Single Adults. Okay, let's say, Dr. Kay Kuzma, that we have a listener right now. He or she is about to have a first date with someone that they maybe met at work or at school or they met in the neighborhood. What should be the criteria that they use to judge this person as he or she walks up to the front door to go out on that first date?
0: Every person is looking for something different in a relationship. And I think that depends upon you beforehand, just kind of listing the things you would like to find in a person. Kindness, thoughtfulness, someone who doesn't get angry easily. For Christians, it's finding someone who has a personal relationship with God. Most of us are physically attracted to that person. But, you know, good looks grow on a person. The more you talk to them, the more you share with them, you know what? The better looking the person becomes. And so we can't just judge by the way they look.
1: Let's talk about that first date just for a minute. Are there any recommendations that you might have of where you should go and what you should do on the very first date?
0: Well, if this is a first date and you don't know anything about the person,
1: right. You
0: need to go to a place that is not secluded. You need to make sure that there are people around. There are too many situations where abuse occurs because you don't really know that person and what they're there for. And then you kind of put it on a good front, and then suddenly you're in a situation where you feel you've compromised who you are. So that, I would suggest, would be a great thing to do. A church is a wonderful place to go, a special concert. I hate to say it, but television says you should go out to eat together. But you know what? it might be better if you just go out for a lemonade or an ice cream cone together, rather than if you get there and you find out, oh my goodness, I've got to go through three more courses with this guy or with this girl. How did I get myself in a situation when I'm paying $200 for this night and I'm miserable?
1: Okay.
0: So, you know, take it a little easy. Be fun to be with so you can talk together, share together. That's what a good date is all about.
1: Now, if you are not dating, if a young person is not dating, but they're thinking about marriage, they want to start dating, they think about marriage, is there something that person can do right now to start preparing for that beautiful future that they want so much?
0: Yes, there is. Number one, pray twice as much than you've ever prayed before. God has a way of helping out in a relationship like that. The second thing is, concentrate on becoming the person you want to be and the kind of date you would like to have. You take on those characteristics and you begin treating people in those kinds of ways. And I would suggest you start reading as much as possible in terms of the good research that's out there and the good books that are out there that can give you a guideline so you can begin making decisions like, I'm not going to kiss this guy on the first date, you know, or I'm going to make sure that I have a chance to meet the person's family before I really get involved. Because you can learn so much if you have an opportunity to meet the other person's family. Let me just give you an example.
1: Sure.
0: Let's say a guy is angry at his mother and doesn't treat his mother with respect. Oh boy, you know you're going to be next. Also, how a girl treats her brother. Now, not maybe her older brother, but her younger brother. If she does not treat that person with respect, chances are you're going to be the next one who hits that. So as you see this person in relationship to others, not just yourself, who that person is trying to win the heart of, but it, with others, like in a church situation, in a home situation, in a group outing, then you begin to get a new look at that person. Is he or she true in every situation, or is he just this way to get what he wants from me?
1: All right. This is very sound advice. And listener, I hope that you're listening closely. I know I am. Our guest today is Dr. Kay Kuzma. She has written the book Serious About Love, one of many, many books that she has written. But this day, we're talking about that one in particular. We'll take a short break. And when we come back, Dr. Kuzma, I want to ask you the perennial question. Is it possible to break up and remain friends? We'll find out Dr. Kay Kuzma's answers to that on our return. So stay right where you are.

0: I'm Dr. James Markham with your biblical prescription for life. Did you know that God has created plants, and many of our plants not only prevent but also treat disease? Our biblical prescription for life is 2 Kings 20, verse 17. And Isaiah said, "Take a lump of fig," and they laid it on the boil, and he recovered. Fig was used as a treatment. Did you know that figs have iron, which can help with anemia, calcium, which can help with osteoporosis, potassium, which can help lower your blood pressure? Figs also can be used as a laxative because it has cellulose. The milky sap helps with tumors and warts. 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
1: 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Stop by today. Welcome back to the program. I'm your host, Charles Mills. Our guest today is Dr. Kay Kuzma. She is an author and a counselor, and she has her PhD in early childhood education from UCLA, a motivational speaker and a retired university professor, and lives, I'm sorry to say this, but she lives in such a dreary place. Tell us where you live, Dr. Kay Kuzma.
2: I live on the Paradise Island of Kauai.
1: Yes,
2: state of Hawaii.
1: I'm so sorry. But you know, all of us have crosses to bear, and that one is yours. Now, the question we're asking from the book Serious About Love, Straight Talk to Single Adults, is this. Is it possible to break up? You know, you have a relationship. You're going out and having a good time. You just, love, love, love. And you break up. Something happens. Can you still remain friends? Guide us here.
2: Most people say, no, it is impossible. But that is because they have had too much physical bonding with the other person. So when a breakup occurs, they look at the other person and they have those flashbacks that come back of the relationship they have had. It's like if an octopus's suction cup, if there's one on you, then, you know, you can probably break off that octopus and be okay. But if the whole octopus is surrounding you, wow, it hurts because there's so much bonding that has occurred. And that's what physical intimacy does to a relationship. So the more kissing, the more hugging, the more petting in the back of a car or wherever, and, of course, sexual relationship is the biggest one, it's going to be really, really tough to remain friends with that person. There's just too many flashbacks, too much hurt involved in that physical breakup.
1: Now, Dr. Kuzma, what if early in the relationship you guys both agree, you know, you're the one, I'm the one for you, you're the one for me, we're going to get married down the road. Should there be any brakes put on under those circumstances as far as sex is concerned?
2: Oh, absolutely. Yeah. You will grow closer as two individuals if you concentrate on communication together, spending time in many different places and relationships. You will find the writing letters together is incredibly bonding. But once you start the physical relationship, that will take priority. And you will look for the highs that you get in that relationship. It's almost like being on drugs in a way. You know, you look for the highs you get in that relationship. And that can cloud your decision making in terms of other things. And people say, well, the only time we really get along is when we're having sex. Or, we've got to have sex because then I don't have to worry about all the things that I see in this person that I really don't like. And that is a very dangerous situation. So if you can just remember, this is not a short-term situation you're getting into. If you're looking for marriage, you're looking to go the long distance.
1: Sure.
2: And what takes you there is the bonding in terms of the intellect, in terms of the talking together, the communication, looking at each other, sharing different experiences with each other. Then, after marriage, sex can continue. And there might be a time within the marriage that might be difficult because of accidents that can happen, etc. Do you have what it takes then in the bonding experience to continue the marriage so that it doesn't fail? I have, for example, been the caretaker for my husband for 20 years now. We've just had our 53rd wedding anniversary.
1: Congratulations.
2: So, you know, we had the most amazing physical love affair that any couple could ever have. And with a stroke, suddenly the physical was not able to occur.
1: Yes.
2: And what can take you through those times? You don't know what's ahead of you. And that's why if you follow God's plan for a relationship, you can have a love that never fails.
1: Mm-hmm. Dr. Kay Kuzma is our guest today. She is the author of the book, Serious About Love. So it sounds like you're telling me that in marriage, sex is like a glue holding things together. But before marriage, it's more like a smokescreen, kind of hiding things. Am I right?
2: Hey, that's a great way to put it. I just wish that were in my book. that's a great way to put it, Charles.
1: Very good, very good. What kind of conversation does a parent need to have with a child to try to bring these thoughts to their minds? I mean, this, like you say, this world is all about, you know, physical, and self-satisfaction. And you're saying, no, wait a minute, let's use our minds here as well as our bodies. How can a parent sort of motivate a kid in that direction?
2: They will not always talk to you. Of course, that relationship you have through the early childhood years on into the teenage years is extremely important. The more you push them, the more you try to control, the more you try to tell the bad things about the other person, the more they're going to reject whatever you have to say.
1: Right.
2: The important thing is you want, as a parent, to number one, keep the relationship with your child. And so often I see that when, say, a young adult chooses someone that their parents don't like, and their parents have made a huge case against that person and have rejected that person and said that person can't come to our house and we will not come to the wedding if you marry that person, that is something that will affect your life forever. So there is a time as a parent, after you've given them maybe my book or encouraged the church young people's group to have a seminar or talk about these issues where they can hear other people talk about these issues, then there is a time when you have to say, you know what, I respect you as my daughter or as my son. And even though I see some dangers, I want you to go into this with your eyes open. There are now tests that can be done that will tell you how you will get along because of your personality traits. And if you go through that with your eyes open and still choose to get married, you know what? I will accept both of you. You're both welcome. There will be nothing between us. And that is, I think, just a key message to get through to these kids. And then talk about it with each other. And I think you should do that before you get engaged. Because once you're engaged, it's really tough to get out without hurting your family, without hurting your friends, without, you know, a lot of money going down the drain for wedding dresses and whatever else. And many people know the last week or two before they get married that this probably is going to be a tough one and they shouldn't do it. But they go ahead because they've already made the commitment to each other. So I think you ought to take those tests when you're getting serious, but not yet engaged. And it gives you both an out. And who knows, in a couple of months and a year, you may be right for each other when some of those things have had a chance to change.
1: And very quickly, where do we find these tests?
2: Every pastor.
1: Oh, okay.
2: Every
1: okay.
2: pastor that you go to, when they give you counseling, they can, if you ask for it, give you personality tests. And if not, go to, it doesn't matter what church, but go to a church who has a counselor who can give you the personality tests specifically for marriage. And there, I'm not going to say any of them because there are so many that different people use the different ones. But the most detailed are going to be the most fun for you to take. You'll learn so much about yourself and about your partner.
1: All right. Very, very good. Head over to the pastor, whatever church you belong to. And if they don't have it there, go to another church and find out.
2: These and, you know, any counselor, would be able to probably do this, too.
1: And you can start, listener, with the book Serious About Love, Straight Talk to Single Adults by our guest today, Dr. Kay Kuzma. That's K-U-Z-M-A. You can Google her and find out more about her products. And learn some good things that will help protect you on that rough road ahead, maybe rough road ahead, when it comes to love. Dr. Kay Kuzma, thank you so much for being with us today. Appreciate it.
2: Thank you.
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4: I'd like to think that one day, when we get to heaven, we're going to see a list of people. People like Jared and Susan, who were introduced to Jesus because of something we said. Or maybe it was as simple as a passing smile. But these people will look into their past and be able to say, I'm here because of you. Recently, you may have heard that Heartwise Ministries has begun spreading the gospel to the young, the old, the sick, and the healthy. We want to take this type of medical programming to the non-believer and the person who has closed themselves off to traditional forms of outreach. 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That's heartwiseministries.org.
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What we know for sure is that Robert Kennedy, the younger brother of President John F. Kennedy, was shot and killed. His son, RFK Jr., is convinced Sirhan Sirhan didn't kill RFK Sr., while another man shot that night in the Ambassador Hotel in L.A. claims he was shot by a different man, not Sirhan. Before Jesus returns, the judgment will answer any questions you might have about what really happened in this world. The idea of a judgment could sound ominous, but 1 John 2:1 says, "We have an advocate with the Father, Jesus Christ the righteous." The judgment will reveal whether or not a person chose Jesus as Lord and Savior, repented, and surrendered to God. There won't be any hiding or any obfuscation in the judgment because God knows. One day, all questions will be answered and there'll be no confusion. There'll be no confusion and there'll be no conspiracies. John Bradshaw, It Is Written.

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0: Welcome to Sabbath School, brought to you by It Is Written. We're glad you're joining us today. We are taking a look at how we can grow in a relationship with God. And today is lesson number 11 of 13. It's on setbacks. What happens when you have a setback in your relationship with God? We're going to find that out and see if there's anything that we can do to remedy it as well. Let's begin with prayer. Father, thank you for being with us today and giving us another opportunity to learn more about you and your character and how you desire to have a living, breathing relationship with each and every one of us. We ask that you'll bless our time together today, and we thank you in Jesus' name. Amen.
1: Amen.
0: We're grateful also to have with us today the author of this quarter's Sabbath School lesson. That's Nina Acheson. She is a curriculum specialist and an author. Nina, thanks for joining us again.
1: Thank you so much.
0: Setbacks. This is probably not one that we're excited about talking about, but it is one that we do need to look at, because each and every one of us, we experience setbacks. Maybe we're heading in the right direction for a while. Something happens and we tumble backwards a little bit, maybe a lot, but we all experience setbacks. What does that do to our relationship with God, and how do we navigate these setbacks? You tell a story in the beginning of this lesson about a girl who's walking in the rain. Revisit that with us and let that kind of guide us into our discussion today.
1: Yeah, so it's really just an analogy. You know, a young girl is walking through the rain. She's going home at nighttime. And it starts to rain. And she starts to quicken her pace. And then eventually she rushes through the door of her house. Her father has just been waiting anxiously, wondering if she's going to be okay. And all along, he's been watching her through the window. And he said to her, and she comes in dripping, gives her a blanket to wrap around her. He says, "Tell me, this was very strange. I noticed that every time there was a big lightning bolt, you would look up and smile. Why did you do that?" And she said, "Well, I did that because God was taking my photograph." And so, you know, she was all wet and drenched. And I guess the point of the analogy is that it depends on our perspective, of course. Sometimes our setbacks can really impact very significantly our relationship with God and how we see Him. But other times our perspective might be that, oh, it's okay, and there's a reason for this, and we might be able to be positive about the setbacks that we experience. But you're right, I think all of us experience certain setbacks in life, and whether it's the death of a loved one, or sickness, or financial difficulties, or failing at something, there's many different ways that we can experience challenges in our lives, and invariably these challenges always to some degree impact our relationship with God. So it is an important topic to consider.
0: There's a story in the Bible. There are many stories in the Bible of people who experience setbacks, but there's a story of Jesus' disciples who were with him in the storm on the Sea of Galilee in Mark chapter 4. Guide us through this story and pull out a few lessons we can learn from it.
1: Well, if we read the Bible, we read that the day had been very successful in that Jesus had been teaching the crowds all day. The disciples no doubt felt very optimistic about Jesus' ministry. And he had journeyed with them. He said to them, "Let's cross over to the other side." And so they climb into the fishing boats and off they go. And while they're in the boats, this is what we read. This is found in Mark chapter 4, verse 36. "Now, when they had left the multitude, they took him along in the boat as he was, and other little boats were also with him. And a great windstorm arose, and the waves beat into the boat so that it was already filling. But he was in the stern, asleep on a pillow. And they woke him and said to him, 'Teacher, do you not care that we are perishing?' Then he arose and rebuked the wind and said to the sea, 'Peace, be still.' And the wind ceased, and there was a great

0: calm. But he said to them, "Why are you so fearful? How is it that you have no faith?" And I think there are really four very interesting points that we could consider as we look at this story. First of all, Jesus falls asleep on the only pillow in the boat. And usually the pillow was at the stern, which is where the driver sat. You know, I guess it was a comfortable place for the driver to sit. So he falls asleep technically at the wheel, we might say. Jesus falls asleep in one of the worst storms that the disciples probably ever experienced. Keep in mind that these disciples, a few of them, many of them were actually fishermen. They were experienced fishermen. Certainly Peter, James, and John were. And they also knew the Sea of Galilee quite well. They had experienced fishing there a lot and they'd experienced storms and they knew how to combat a storm. In The Desire of Ages, Ellen White actually says, absorbed in their efforts to save themselves, they had forgotten that Jesus was on board. And the third point is that this is really the only gospel that records Jesus sleeping. We don't read about Jesus sleeping anywhere else. So during one of the wildest storms of their lives, here Jesus is sleeping. And fourthly, their response in this crisis to Jesus was, "Well, don't you care? Jesus, like, where are you? What are you doing? You're sleeping." And they question his love, Jesus' love for them. I feel like this is a very interesting story that we can identify with in our lives, because when we face setbacks, do we often have this response? Do we forget that Jesus is with us in our storms? And do we accuse him of not caring for us when we are in these crises? It's really the time when he's the closest to us. And do we try to save ourselves? You know, sometimes I think as parents, we can, if we ask our children to help us do something, it's often so slow. And we think, oh, it's just quicker to do it myself. It seemed as though the disciples were trying to do it themselves. Oh, we'll let Jesus sleep. But really, they should have trusted that Jesus was there. So we need to remember that God is so faithful, always faithful, and that through our setbacks, Jesus is with us in our storms, and he will calm the storm when we cannot calm it.
1: So we have a story here of the disciples who were in the middle of a storm, didn't trust Jesus, at least not to begin with. I think they were impressed afterward when they saw how he dealt with this apparent setback. What other lessons, or what lessons do we learn from others in the Bible? There's some good lessons here, but what are some other ones?
0: Yeah, and it really is important, I think, to look at these stories in the Bible, because these were real people. These are true stories. And as we look at how Jesus responded to them and what they did, we can learn about how we can apply things to our lives. There are many other stories, as you say. One that comes to mind and that I've written about is Jairus. His daughter was sick. He was a ruler at the synagogue, and he goes to find Jesus, which was surprising to many people that this leader would go to Jesus. And as they walk along the way, we meet a woman who has been bleeding for many years. She's been unwell. In fact, the Bible says that she was no better, but she was growing worse. And she, in her own mind, thought in Mark 5:28, "If only I may touch his clothes, I shall be made well." So we don't really know a lot about this woman other than she spent a lot of money going to doctors. She was feeling very unwell, you know, such a loss of blood for so long. And she could have easily stayed in bed that day. She could have been feeling depressed. She could have been feeling, had self-pity, despondency. I don't know whether she had people helping her. But somewhere she'd heard about Jesus. And she decided that morning, "I'm going to get up and I believe that Jesus is going to make me better today." And so somehow she just pushes herself and drags herself through the crowds and reaches out, intentionally reaches out just his robe. She didn't even need Jesus to reach back to her. She just thought, "If I can reach him." You know, it's a really inspiring story because, of course, we read Jesus stopped the crowd and he said, "Who touched me?" And everyone's jostling around him. But it's interesting that seeing him wasn't enough. She just wanted to be close to Jesus. She deliberately searched Jesus out. And I think, Eric, what we can learn from this story is that Jesus invites us to also seek him when we're going through these hard times. And he actually beckons us to come to him. In Matthew 11, verses 28 and 29, this beautiful promise. Jesus says, come to me, just as that woman did, come to me, all you who labor and are heavy laden, and I will give you rest. Take my yoke upon you and learn from me, for I am gentle and lowly in heart, and you will find rest for your souls. For my yoke is easy and my burden is light. And what I think we need to remember here is that Jesus invites us to come. You know, he's the God. He's so majestic, so powerful, the creator. But yet he says, come. And then he describes himself as being gentle and lowly. So we can come to him. We don't need to be worried that he's got more important things to do, or that he doesn't want to bother with our problems and our setbacks. He actually says, come. But not only that, he's going to carry those burdens for us. So whether it's pain, whether it's sickness, whether it's hardship, you know, often a lot of our physical burdens, such as health challenges or financial challenges, they manifest themselves in different ways in our lives. And we do feel the emotional strain that can put strain on our marriages and on our relationships. And yet Jesus just says, give them to me, give those burdens to me. I want to take them. And it's incredible the peace that he gives us when we do surrender those burdens and those setbacks. Even when it seems like there's no solution, like in that boat, he'll make a way for us.
1: So Jesus is not unfamiliar with the setbacks that we, I would say, might experience, but actually will experience. The setbacks are a part of life. And we can expect that Jesus knows of these setbacks that we're experiencing and wants to help us through them as well. And so I'm glad we're spending some time today looking at setbacks. If somebody is experiencing a setback, somebody has somebody that they know, a family member, a friend who's experienced some setbacks, and they're saying, this is a really good chapter. I'm getting a lot out of this. I wish the chapter was a little bit longer. Unfortunately, we can't make the chapters longer. In the quarterly, they are as long as they can be. And you have more knowledge on this subject, and there is more certainly to study. But there's a companion book to this quarter's Sabbath School lesson. Why might someone want to pick that companion book up?
0: This companion book is a very special book, and it does really extend beyond what I've written about in the quarterly. I did not write the companion book, but I know that our viewers will be blessed if you pick up a copy of this. It's on the same chapters. So the chapters in the book mirror the chapters in the quarterly, and you'll go a little deeper by reading this book.
1: So if you have experienced some setbacks, if you are experiencing some setbacks, or if you know someone who is experiencing setbacks in their relationship with God, make sure you pick this book up so that you can dig deeper into the chapter on setbacks. It's going to be chapter 11, just like you find in the quarterly, and you will find much more in there. You can find this book very easily by going to itiswritten.shop. Again, that's itiswritten.shop. And if you happen to be watching this on YouTube, you can click the link in the description right below this video and you'll find it there. We're going to be back in just one moment as we continue looking at setbacks in a relationship with God. We'll be right back.
2: It's one of the most challenging books in the Bible. Why do hard challenges come? Why does God allow difficulty and distress? And what's going on behind the scenes in a world filled with suffering and sorrow? Our ongoing series, Great Characters of the Bible, continues with a look at the life of Job, a man described by God as perfect and upright, yet afflicted by a devastating illness. Some of the most difficult questions people have deal with the God who permits suffering, yet the Bible presents logical, accessible answers that make sense and grow your faith in the God of heaven. Struggling to find answers, his integrity attacked by his friends and questioned by his wife, Job's journey into the depths of anguish provides answers for everyone and presents a clear picture of the character of God. Don't miss Great Characters of the Bible, Job, brought to you by It Is Written TV. 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
1: Welcome back to Sabbath School, brought to you by It Is Written. Today we're looking at setbacks as you grow in your relationship with God. Nina, we've talked about several people who've experienced setbacks, challenges as they have interacted with Jesus. I want to go back to an Old Testament story, and that's the story of Job. Job certainly experienced some setbacks, some challenges. There are few people who have faced more challenges or greater challenges than Job. Walk us through the story of Job a little bit and how he was able to overcome these setbacks and challenges.
0: Indeed. I do think that when we think about people who have had setbacks in the Bible, Job is probably the first person that comes to mind. He was a very faithful man, and we read about the exchange between God and the devil over his faithfulness. It's a kind of a complex story, which we won't go into a lot, but I do want to talk about the fact that he was a wealthy man. We know that in chapter 1, we read that he was wealthy. He lost all his wealth in a day. Then he lost his children. Then he lost, so with his wealth, his cattle and his house and everything else. Then his wife also came and said to him, curse God and die. And then he got boils. He was inflicted with this sickness. So the Lord God said to the enemy, you cannot kill him. And then after some time, three friends come and sit with Job. They don't even recognize him because he looks so different and he's so inflicted with these boils. They sit speechless for 7 days. And then we read about these interactions between these friends with him, where they're basically questioning Job's faithfulness and saying, you must have sinned and God is punishing you and so on. It's really the human reasoning that some people think, if you're inflicted and if you've got all these setbacks, then surely you deserve it. And I still think today some people have this misconception. And yet we know through the story of Job that it was the great controversy raging over him. And yet they intentionally, these friends, increased his suffering. They didn't really support him. They blamed him. I think what I want us to consider today is the fact that even though these tragic events happened to Job, he didn't understand what was the controversy was raging over him. He didn't understand that big picture, but he remained faithful. It must have been hard. There must have been very hard moments for him. He didn't blame God or curse God. In fact, what did he declare? Let's read in Job 1 verse 21.
1: And Job said, naked I came from my mother's womb, and naked shall I return there. The Lord gave, and the Lord has taken away. Blessed be the name of the Lord.
0: And I just think that's amazing that he was blessing. He wanted to bless the Lord through his hardship. I actually wonder, how do we respond? And perhaps we respond at different ways at different points in our life, but we also live in the same battle. Perhaps it's not to the same degree that the devil was focused on Job. Yet at the same time, we know that Satan inflicts us with pain, with hardship, with loss, with death in our family, in our friend circles. And through all of this, I think Satan's goal is to distort our picture of a loving God that we have. He wants to do anything possible. We spoke about sin. We spoke about pride. Now let's talk about setbacks, how this is also a strategy where the devil tries to do anything possible to put a wedge in that relationship that we have with the Lord. And in such times when we face setbacks, I think that we usually have one of two responses. Either we are like Job and we cling to him with all of our might, knowing that he is faithful, trusting and claiming his promises, or we start to doubt his faithfulness. And we step away and we start to feel bitterness and resent toward God. And as we experience setbacks, I think it's actually helpful for us to identify and just pause and think about our response and say, how am I responding to this? Do I need to remember that there is more than I see? There's more to the picture than I see with my own eyes around me. There is a great controversy raging over me. And how am I responding?
1: The story of Job is, as you said, a very, very interesting one. because Job trusted God. God had blessed him many times in the past, and he trusted him. He continued to trust him even through these challenges and setbacks. And many times, people around us, they may or may not even want to help us through this. Mm. His wife cursed God and die. His friends, I think we use that with a lowercase f.
0: Right.
1: Yeah. You know, they come and they sit with him, but you know, miserable comforters.
0: Yeah.
1: Miserable comforters. They wanted to help, I think, but they really weren't helpful at all. And sometimes we're going to experience that when we're going through challenges and difficulties. People are going to want to try to help us, and they may not give us the very best advice. Mm-hmm. But like Job, we can trust in God. So a lot of times it's about perspective.
0: Yes.
1: There's another story that you talk about in this week's lesson, the road to Emmaus. Mm. Pardon the pun, but walk us through that story.
0: Yeah, right. Well, I think if we think about what happened leading up to this, this was hugely significant for the disciples. You know, we had the triumphal entry. There was the Passion Week where Jesus is teaching these very poignant messages right before he was anointed at Bethany. Then we have the upper room, and then he teaches the disciples about abiding in him. He goes to Gethsemane. There's Judas' betrayal. There's the beating and the trial and the mocking. And Jesus, of course, hangs on the cross and dies. And then they put him in the tomb. And this is where the disciples finish. They think it's all over. And they think this is just the most, they feel like they've woken up in a nightmare. It's the most devastating thing they can ever imagine. Their Lord has died. How did they get it so wrong? They wonder in their own minds. And they're walking along the road. And of course, Jesus is there walking with them. And they're questioning, they're talking. And Jesus is trying to give them a fuller perspective. And all of a sudden, their eyes are opened and they realize. And so we read about this in Luke 24, this conversation, this exchange between Jesus and the disciples. But I think what I want us to consider is the two perspectives. It was the same situation. To the disciples, it looked like the most hopeless, helpless outcome. But to Jesus, who had resurrected from the dead, it was the most incredible, life-changing moment of our earth's history. And so he actually says to them, why are you so troubled? And why did doubts arise in your hearts? And I wonder if Jesus asks us those same questions when we face setbacks. Why are you troubled? Why did doubts arise in your hearts? Too often we don't realize that Jesus walks beside us in our valleys. We don't recognize him when we walk through these hard moments. And yet we forget there's so much more to the story. We allow doubts to arise in our hearts. And yet Jesus holds our lives securely in his hands, and he has a plan. There's a bigger picture that we need to remember. And so I think this is encouraging. It's encouraging for me anyway, to read this story, these two perspectives, and think, what is my natural response? And can I be like that girl in the rain who says, Jesus is with me, even though there's a storm around me, there is more than meets the eye.
1: There are many things that I love about the story of the road to Emmaus, and many of them you brought out there. One thing that makes me smile is they walked downtrodden from Jerusalem to Emmaus, but once they saw Jesus and realized, they ran back the other direction.
0: Yes, yes.
1: So they kicked up their heels and they took off. And that's their perspective changed.
0: Right.
1: Their perspective changed. It made all the difference in the world. So when we're facing setbacks in life, what are some personal questions that we might reflect on that might help us to have the right perspective to move in the right direction through those setbacks?
0: I think the first question we should consider is, what is my picture of God? Because, you know, Job's friends and even his wife told him to blame God. And that was their picture of God. Their perspective was that God was punishing Job. But Job's picture of God was different. He said, blessed be the Lord. And so I think when we face setbacks, we should consider, okay, and often we don't because we're so immersed in grief or in troubled times. But if it's possible for us to think, okay, what is my picture of God like? Do I see him clearly for who he really is? Because during those setbacks, you know, I think it is the devil's goal to distort our picture and to put those thoughts in our minds that God is not kind and loving and he's not good and he's not with us, he's not for us. So we can pray for God's voice to be stronger than the enemy's voice. And by doing that, let's turn to the Word of God to hear his voice for ourselves. And even though we might be weary, just like the woman with the flow of blood, she did have to make a choice that day. And so if we are having this setback and we are weary, just I encourage our viewers to just turn to the Word of God, claim the promises, keep ourselves grounded daily in the Word of God, and trust God that he is a counselor. He will give us advice through his Word. In the situations where we don't know what to do and where to turn, he will guide us. He will help us. So pray to him, talk to him about the challenges, cry out to him, tell him your frustrations and your burdens and your pains, because he will help us.
1: If there's somebody who's watching this program right now who's in the middle of a setback, what kind of encouragement or advice might you give to them right now?
0: I have a beautiful prayer here from the Desire of Ages. It's really a quote, but I'd like to make it our prayer. He is watching over you, trembling child of God. Are you tempted? He will deliver. Are you weak? He will strengthen. Are you ignorant? He will enlighten. Are you wounded? He will heal. Come to me is his invitation. Whatever your anxieties and trials, spread out your case before the Lord. Your spirit will be braced for endurance. The weaker and more helpless you know yourself to be, the stronger you will become in his strength. The heavier your burdens, the more blessed the rest in casting them upon the burden bearer. So my prayer for you is to cast your burdens to Jesus, because I know that he will carry them.
1: He has carried much heavier burdens than yours. Yours will be made light if you will simply give them to him. This quarter, we are looking at how you can grow in a relationship with God, looking at practical steps. And today, we looked at something very practical, and that is setbacks. Each and every one of us go through those setbacks, but the perspective that we look at these setbacks through makes all the difference in how we respond to them and if we grow through them and continue in that relationship that we have with God. And my hope and prayer is that you will absolutely do that. Our time together is not yet over. Well, it's about over for today, but we're going to come back with two more lessons. Next week, we are looking at share him. How can we share Jesus as part of our growing relationship with him? And then we have one final lesson. You won't want to miss it either. We'll be back again next week, and we invite you to join us here on Sabbath School, brought to you by It Is Written.

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1: Are you trying to cut down on cigarette smoking? This is Steve for Taking Charge of Your Health. Heavy cigarette smokers who cut back but don't completely cut out their use of cigarettes may not get any of the health benefits from stopping smoking. 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So how about completely stopping? There's plenty of help around. 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
2: Oh no, that cop's pulling me over and I was going 5 miles under the speed limit. 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
7: 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Hawaii.

0: Welcome to today's reading from the Bible, the Word of God. 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
1: Psalm 107. Oh, give thanks to the Lord, for he is good, for his mercy endures forever. Let the redeemed of the Lord say so, whom he has redeemed from the hand of the enemy, and gathered out of the lands from the east and from the west, from the north and from the south. They wandered in the wilderness in a desolate way. They found no city to dwell in. Hungry and thirsty, their soul fainted in them. Then they cried out to the Lord in their trouble, and he delivered them out of their distresses. And he led them forth by the right way, that they might go to a city for a dwelling place. Oh, that men would give thanks to the Lord for his goodness, and for his wonderful works to the children of men. For he satisfies the longing soul, and fills the hungry soul with goodness. Those who sat in darkness and in the shadow of death, bound in affliction and irons, because they rebelled against the words of God, and despised the counsel of the Most High, therefore he brought down their heart with labor. They fell down, and there was none to help. Then they cried out to the Lord in their trouble, and he saved them out of their distresses. He brought them out of darkness and the shadow of death, and broke their chains in pieces. Oh, that men would give thanks to the Lord for his goodness and for his wonderful works to the children of men. For he has broken the gates of bronze and cut the bars of iron in two. Fools, because of their transgression and because of their iniquities, were afflicted. Their soul abhorred all manner of food, and they drew near to the gates of death. Then they cried out to the Lord in their trouble, and he saved them out of their distresses. He sent his word, and healed them, and delivered them from their destructions. Oh, that men would give thanks to the Lord for his goodness, and for his wonderful works to the children of men. Let them sacrifice the sacrifices of thanksgiving, and declare his works with rejoicing. Those who go down to the sea in ships, who do business on great waters, they see the works of the Lord, and his wonders in the deep. For he commands and raises the stormy wind, which lifts up the waves of the sea. They mount up to the heavens, they go down again to the depths. Their soul melts because of trouble. They reel to and fro and stagger like a drunken man, and are at their wit's end. Then they cry out to the Lord in their trouble, and he brings them out of their distresses. He calms the storm, so that its waves are still. Then they are glad because they are quiet. So he guides them to their desired haven. Oh, that men would give thanks to the Lord for his goodness and for his wonderful works to the children of men. Let them exalt him also in the assembly of the people, and praise him in the company of the elders. He turns rivers into a wilderness, and the water springs into dry ground, a fruitful land into barrenness, for the wickedness of those who dwell in it. He turns a wilderness into pools of water, and dry land into water springs. There he makes the hungry dwell, that they may establish a city for a dwelling place, and sow fields and plant vineyards, that they may yield a fruitful harvest. He also blesses them, and they multiply greatly, and he does not let their cattle decrease. When they are diminished and brought low through oppression, affliction, and sorrow, he pours contempt on princes, and causes them to wander in the wilderness where there is no way. Yet he sets the poor on high, far from affliction, and makes their families like a flock. The righteous see it and rejoice, and all iniquity stops its mouth. Whoever is wise will observe these things, and they will understand the loving kindness of the Lord.
0: That's the reading from the Old Testament. And now we turn to the New Testament.
1: The second epistle of Paul to the Corinthians, chapter 4. Therefore, since we have this ministry, as we have received mercy, we do not lose heart. But we have renounced the hidden things of shame, not walking in craftiness nor handling the word of God deceitfully, but by manifestation of the truth, commending ourselves to every man's conscience in the sight of God. But even if our gospel is veiled, it is veiled to those who are perishing, whose minds the God of this age has blinded, who do not believe, lest the light of the gospel of the glory of Christ, who is the image of God, should shine on them. For we do not preach ourselves, but Christ Jesus the Lord, and ourselves your bondservants for Jesus' sake. For it is the God who commanded light to shine out of darkness, who has shone in our hearts to give the light of the knowledge of the glory of God in the face of Jesus Christ. But we have this treasure in earthen vessels, that the excellence of the power may be of God and not of us. We are hard pressed on every side, yet not crushed. We are perplexed, but not in despair. Persecuted, but not forsaken. Struck down, but not destroyed. Always carrying about in the body the dying of the Lord Jesus, that the life of Jesus also may be manifested in our body. For we who live are always delivered to death for Jesus' sake, that the life of Jesus also may be manifested in our mortal flesh. So then death is working in us, but life in you. And since we have the same spirit of faith, according to what is written, I believed, and therefore I spoke. We also believe, and therefore speak, knowing that he who raised up the Lord Jesus will also raise us up with Jesus, and will present us with you. For all things are for your sakes, that grace, having spread through the many, may cause thanksgiving to abound to the glory of God. Therefore we do not lose heart. Even though our outward man is perishing, yet the inward man is being renewed day by day. For our light affliction, which is but for a moment, is working for us a far more exceeding and eternal weight of glory, while we do not look at the things which are seen, but at the things which are not seen. For the things which are seen are temporary, but the things which are not seen are eternal.

You've been listening to the Word of God, today's reading of a section of the Holy Scriptures. All 66 books of Scripture are given by inspiration of God and are profitable for doctrine, for reproof, for correction, for instruction in righteousness, that the man of God may be perfect, thoroughly furnished unto all good works. 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

What we know for sure is that Robert Kennedy, the younger brother of President John F. Kennedy, was shot and killed. His son, RFK Jr., is convinced Sirhan Sirhan didn't kill RFK Sr., while another man shot that night in the Ambassador Hotel in L.A. claims he was shot by a different man, not Sirhan. Before Jesus returns, the judgment will answer any questions you might have about what really happened in this world. The idea of a judgment could sound ominous, but 1 John 2:1 says, "We have an advocate with the Father, Jesus Christ the righteous." The judgment will reveal whether or not a person chose Jesus as Lord and Savior, repented, and surrendered to God. There won't be any hiding or any obfuscation in the judgment because God knows. One day, all questions will be answered and there'll be no confusion. There'll be no confusion and there'll be no conspiracies. John Bradshaw, It Is Written.

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1: The right taillight on my trailer wasn't working, so I went into my little organizer drawers and found a double filament bulb to replace it. As I was getting ready to take the plastic cover off the light, it dawned on me that I had replaced the incandescent taillights with LEDs, so the bulb in my hand wasn't going to work anymore. It's kind of like that when a person comes to Christ. The old stuff we've used for so long and kept on hand doesn't work. Some of the old habits, the carousing around, the wine, women, and song, the taking advantage of others at their expense, cheating when we can get by with it, trying to fix our own problems, all that doesn't fit with the life of a Jesus follower. In the wake of sin, there is pain, disappointment, and unhappiness. The values of Jesus are different and better, and you know it. The old stuff has got to go. Jesus said, "Come to me, and I'll give you rest." This is Rod Bieber with Seedtime and Harvest.

0: Programs of hope, inspiration, and gentle, beautiful music. Round the clock. 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
1: I love recess. I also love eating lunch under this tree with all my friends. And since all my friends are busy doing something else, I'll just have to eat lunch with you.
2: Oh, you're very kind.
1: Let me ask you a question. You and I are trying to be healthy, right?
2: Right.
1: We exercise, drink water, get 8 hours of sleep at night, and breathe as much fresh air as we can, right?
2: Right.
1: What about our food? How do I know if my mom packed me a healthy lunch? I mean, she loves me and would never do anything to make me sick, but maybe she doesn't know how to make healthy lunches.
2: Well, she can do what my mom does.
1: What?
2: My mom uses the Bible to decide what I should eat.
1: Your mom packs you lots of loaves and fishes?
2: No. She told me that when God made this world, he created just what everybody needed to be healthy. Adam, Eve, the animals, everybody ate the same things.
1: Really? What did they eat?
2: Oh, fruits, grains, nuts, seeds, and mangoes. I love mangoes. It's all right there in Genesis.
1: So if we eat what God created for us to eat, we will be healthy?
2: As healthy as we can be, I guess. I mean, God knew what we needed. It makes sense that he put good things in nature for us to eat.
1: Well, let me see what my mom packed for me. Lettuce and tomato sandwich and whole wheat bread. Some carrot sticks. An apple. And for dessert, homemade cookies with nuts in them. Hey, I think my mom did a pretty good job.
2: God would be proud.
3: 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During Creation Week, he established a health plan for every creature on Earth. 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

What we know for sure is that Robert Kennedy, the younger brother of President John F. Kennedy, was shot and killed. His son, RFK Jr., is convinced Sirhan Sirhan didn't kill RFK Sr., while another man shot that night in the Ambassador Hotel in L.A. claims he was shot by a different man, not Sirhan. Before Jesus returns, the judgment will answer any questions you might have about what really happened in this world. The idea of a judgment could sound ominous, but 1 John 2:1 says, "We have an advocate with the Father, Jesus Christ the righteous." The judgment will reveal whether or not a person chose Jesus as Lord and Savior, repented, and surrendered to God. There won't be any hiding or any obfuscation in the judgment because God knows. One day, all questions will be answered and there'll be no confusion. There'll be no confusion and there'll be no conspiracies. John Bradshaw, It Is Written.

0: Here now is HMS Richards, the voice of prophecy speaker. His subject, Christians Anonymous.
1: 2 times 2 are 4. 2 times 3 are 6. 2 times 4 are 8. And so on, right through to the end of the multiplication table. Who wrote the multiplication table? Well, who did? Nobody knows. It was written, invented, discovered, built, created, whatever word you wish to use, by Anonymous. Without the multiplication table, there would be no modern science, no bridges, railroads, automobiles, airplanes, radio, television, no newspapers. 1,000 things would not be here. In fact, we would not be here were it not for the multiplication table and everything that's based upon it.

so with fairest Lord Jesus. And what a beautiful song that is. Praise ye the Father, and the great Latin hymn, Adeste Fidelis. These and others were written by unknown hands, unknown to us, known to God. What a debt the Christian world owes to Christians Anonymous. Who first used fire? Who invented the wheel? Who learned the secret of the lever? Who invented the alphabet? Nobody knows. Anonymous, Anonymous. There's that unforgettable story about five men in the second chapter of Mark's Gospel. One of them was hopelessly ill. The other four were his friends. These men had heard of Jesus. They attempted to bring their friend to him. The Savior was in a house packed with people who had come to hear him. There wasn't even standing room outside near the door. What a preacher Jesus was. So different from most of us. Today people seem to like to sit as far away from the preacher as they can and leave a great gulf fixed between the pulpit and the hearer, which nobody could cross over in human friendship or spiritual fellowship. But with Jesus it was different. They tried to get as close to him as they could, to hear every word from his holy lips. So these four men came, bringing their sick friend. And when they could not come nigh unto him for the press, they uncovered the roof where he was. And when they had broken it up, they let down the bed whereon the sick of the palsy lay. Yes, they went up on the flat roof of this Palestinian house, pulled off the tiles, made an opening large enough. They must have used ropes because they let the bed right down in front of Jesus. There was the sick man needing his healing power. And notice the significant words of the fifth verse. When Jesus saw their faith, he said unto the sick of the palsy, Son, thy sins be forgiven thee. Notice he saw their faith, not particularly the faith of a sick man, but the faith of the four men who brought him. The story goes on and speaks of the criticism of some of the theologians who were present. Who is this man who claims to forgive sins? Then Jesus, knowing their thoughts and inward reasoning, said, Whether is it easier to say to the sick of the palsy, Thy sins be forgiven thee, or to say, Arise and take up thy bed and walk? But that ye may know that the Son of Man hath power on earth to forgive sins, he said to the sick of the palsy, Arise, and take up thy bed, and go to thy house. Immediately he was healed, and those gathered there were amazed and glorified God. Who were these four men of faith? These men whose faith was so great that they acted upon it. Think of the trip they must have made. We do not know how far they came, probably miles, carrying their friend on their shoulders, one man at each corner of the narrow bed. They had faith enough to fill their hearts with determination. It must have been a strenuous job to carry the sick man up to the roof of the house, to tear up the roof. Then someone had to get ropes to let him down. Someone had to exert the authority or get permission to open another man's rooftop. But when Jesus saw their faith, he responded to it. Who were these men? Jones, Smith, Johnson, Hunter, who were they? We do not know their names. Christians Anonymous. They were not looking for credit or reputation or personal glory. They were seeking help for their friend. They were coming to Jesus in faith. They were working for God without any thought of human reward. After all, the Scripture says that we are workers together with God. And those beautiful words are in 2 Corinthians 6, verse 1. It's God's work. It is God's world. Why do we try to take credit to ourselves? Why are we so filled with desire for personal exaltation? If there is a curse in the Christian church today, it's a desire for reputation, the desire to make a record, the desire to shine. Did not Jesus tell the story of two men, one of them boasted of his own attainments? He described one of these men as standing before God in prayer and saying within himself, God, I thank thee that I am not as other men are, extortioners, unjust, adulterers, or even as this publican. I fast twice in the week. I give tithes of all I possess. I'm just reading these words from Luke, the 18th chapter. Jesus condemned such self-praise of the other man who stood afar off and would not lift up so much as his eyes unto heaven, but smote upon his breast, saying, God, be merciful to me, a sinner. Jesus said, I tell you, this man went down to his house justified rather than

0: the other. For every one that exalteth himself shall be abased, and he that humbleth himself shall be exalted. Do we not need more Christians Anonymous today? Christians who are willing to serve God because they love him, rather than because of what they can get out of it. There were many in New Testament days who served Christ without a name, Christians Anonymous. No one knows who they were. There was the man who made the Lord's Supper possible. Jesus told some of his disciples that when they entered the city, they would meet a man carrying a pitcher of water. "Follow him," said Jesus. "The man of the house into which he goes will make you welcome." Who carried that pitcher of water? Who was the man of the house? We shall never know until we meet them, we trust, in the kingdom of God. Then there was the town clerk in Ephesus, who by his quick thinking and common sense saved the life of the Apostle Paul. I should like to have known that man, for he was able to control the hysterical mob and pour the oil of calm reason over that boiling sea of humanity in the great open-air theater in Ephesus. All we know about him is his position. He was the town clerk, Acts 19:35. But his name is not recorded. As Dr. Lukacs reminds us, there is no one who can set a limit to the amount of good a person can do if he does not care who gets the credit. Surely in this Jesus gave us an example. For it is written in Holy Scripture, he made himself of no reputation, and took upon him the form of a servant, and was made in the likeness of men. And being found in fashion as a man, he humbled himself, and became obedient unto death, even the death of the cross. Wherefore God also hath highly exalted him, and given him a name which is above every name, that at the name of Jesus every knee should bow, of things in heaven, and things in earth, and things under the earth, and that every tongue should confess that Jesus Christ is Lord, to the glory of God the Father. Philippians 2:7. Before the exaltation came the humiliation. The name of Jesus is proclaimed not by himself, but by others, by you and by me. He made himself of no reputation. He was willing to be humble, to be unknown, to be anonymous. He went about doing good and healing all that were oppressed of the devil, Acts 10:38. What an example for us. It all comes to one thing, love. Do we live, work, act for the love of God and the love of others, or for love of self? The true servant of God will always endeavor to make Jesus prominent before the people, to hold up the Lord and keep himself in the shadows. He will make the Lord Christ and his work first and best in everything and always. What makes people glorify themselves instead of Christ? Is it not because the God of this world hath blinded the minds of them which believe not? Lest the light of the glorious gospel of Christ, who is the image of God, should shine unto them. 2 Corinthians 4:4. It was that great prince of preachers, the apostle to the world, who said, "For we preach not ourselves, but Christ Jesus the Lord, and ourselves your servants, for Jesus' sake." For God, who commanded the light to shine out of darkness, hath shined in our hearts to give the light of the knowledge of the glory of God in the face of Jesus Christ. That's the secret of it. We are to glorify Jesus in our preaching. We are to be his servants. And just as the light shone out of darkness at the beginning of the creation of the world, so it must shine from our hearts, so that the light will always illuminate the face of Christ. What God needs in the world today is more Christians Anonymous, more of his servants who seek the glory of Christ more than anything else in the world. One who was in many ways such a Christian Anonymous often quoted in my hearing a poem by Professor Ensley, describing a true minister of God, and I give it here. The hand that held it. He held the lamp of truth that day so low that none could miss the way, and yet so high to bring in sight that picture fair, the world's great light, that gazing up the lamp between, the hand that held it scarce was seen. He held the pitcher stooping low to lips of little ones below, then raised it to the weary saint and bade him drink. When sick and faint, they drank, the pitcher thus between, the hand that held it scarce was seen. He blew the trumpet, soft and clear, that trembling sinners need not fear. Then with a louder note and bold, to raise the walls of Satan's hold, the trumpet, coming thus between, the hand that held it scarce was seen. But when the captain says, "Well done, thou good and faithful servant, come, lay down the pitcher and the lamp, lay down the trumpet, leave the camp. The hand that held them will then be seen, clasped in those pierced ones, not between."
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What we know for sure is that Robert Kennedy, the younger brother of President John F. Kennedy, was shot and killed. His son, RFK Jr., is convinced Suhan Suhan didn't kill RFK Sr., while another man shot that night in the Ambassador Hotel in L.A. claims he was shot by a different man, not Suhan. Before Jesus returns, the judgment will answer any questions you might have about what really happened in this world. The idea of a judgment could sound ominous, but 1 John 2:1 says, "We have an advocate with the Father, Jesus Christ the righteous." The judgment will reveal whether or not a person chose Jesus as Lord and Savior, repented, and surrendered to God. There won't be any hiding or any obfuscation in the judgment because God knows. One day, all questions will be answered and there'll be no confusion. There'll be no confusion and there'll be no conspiracies. John Bradshaw, It Is Written.

Jesus. The mere mention of his name can calm the storm, heal the broken, raise the dead. At the name of Jesus, I've seen sin-hardened men melted, derelicts transformed, the lights of hope put back into the eyes of a hopeless child. I've heard a mother softly breathe his name at the bedside of a child, delirious with fever, and I've watched that little body grow quiet and the fevered brow cool. I've sat beside a dying friend, her body racked with pain, who in those final fleeting seconds summoned her last ounce of strength to whisper Earth's sweetest name, Jesus. Emperors have tried to destroy it. Philosophies have tried to stamp it out. Tyrants have tried to wash it from the face of this earth with the very blood of those who claimed it. Yet the name of Jesus still stands. And there shall be in that final day when every voice that has ever uttered a sound, every voice of Adam's race, shall proclaim in one great mighty chorus the name of Jesus. For every knee shall bow and every tongue shall confess that Jesus Christ is Lord. So you see, it was not mere chance that caused the angel one night long ago to say to a virgin maiden, his name shall be called Jesus. Jesus. You know, there's something about that name.

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And how are you feeling tonight? I welcome you to the program Night Sounds. I'm Bill Pierce. Some of you may respond to the question, how are you feeling, by saying, well, I've had sort of a depressing day, or my spirits were low today, unusually on the dark side. If I could be a little more specific in asking the question, how are you feeling? What about your general emotional mood? Is it depressive? Everybody has ups and downs and mood

pastor, a missionary, or anybody active in full-time outreach become clinically depressed beyond the various mood changes? Well, it's understood that depression is one of the most common emotional diseases of our times. In the United States alone, it hits 10 to 12 million people every year. And statistics indicate that about one out of every 10 American males and one out of five females are likely to experience depression this very year. Nonetheless, what about pastoral depression? I'm quoting tonight to some degree from the Reverend Stuart Harrison, pastor of a large church in Denver. And he himself has gone through this emotional, mental nightmare. And I'll be quoting from his account. But I want our music and the general mood to be one of comfort. Jesus said, "Come to me, and I will give you rest." If there's anything we need tonight, it's rest and inner peace. And the peace that passes all understanding is available to any human being. I've called upon that peace in my own heart in the last hour. So we're going to be theologically oriented tonight, but also treating in these few moments together this very common ailment, the disease of the 90s, clinical depression. Speaking of the music, I'd like to call on Patty White. Sing a song about emotional restlessness, a result of what's happened that's been traumatic in our lives. Let's be open to these moments.

Soloist Patty White opening our program tonight with Song of Comfort and Encouragement, Restless Heart. And how many tonight are restless in spirit, and even beyond that, depressed? I'm quoting tonight, as I mentioned, from a pastor of a large church in Denver, Colorado, who said, "Depression is a disease of the mood and emotions that seeps into the brain. It doesn't usually come in a dramatic fashion." He went on to say, "My own experience is consistent with this notion. Maybe ministers would find it difficult to admit the presence of such a condition because of the conviction that we, above all others, should be able to make use of the spiritual knowledge we have to take care of our own problems." Reminds me that just recently someone asked me, "Do you ever listen to your own program?" Because I guess I was involved in a little bit of an emotional overload, and we had just produced a program along those lines. So perhaps clergy or ministers or Christian workers, those dealing with spiritual and emotional overload and in the healing ministries, maybe they or we possess an attitude that complicates the process of acknowledging and dealing with depression. If there's anyone who should not be depressed, it's the pastor. Reverend Harrison said, "These episodes of depression increased in frequency until finally I sought help about 14 years ago. I began seeing a therapist, and word spread quite rapidly through the conference office of my denomination. The fact that I was receiving psychological help became the subject of much comment. And I do hope that attitudes have changed in recent times. Suddenly," he said, "feelings of anxiety overwhelmed me within my work. At that time, our church was experiencing a tremendous budget deficit, and all during my brief vacation, I was preoccupied with this problem." And he also said, "I've experienced fatigue for months at a time. Sometimes I had to think about merely putting one step in front of the other, just to get my work done. These were linked with periods of insomnia, waking up at 3 or 4 in the morning, not being able to get back to sleep, all the while ruminating over a multitude of worries. Currently," he said, "I'm happy to have reached a point of relief. Today, we know much about the causes and treatment of depression. We now know that many mental disorders are actually biological in origin. Research has shown that there are many different sources for the decrease or increase of depression. One can inherit a weakness in the brain chemistry that responds more easily to external factors. Stress or inadequate sleep, for instance, can affect the body chemistry and lower the level of serotonin. Blood chemistry can be affected by real life events, such as the death of a loved one. In fact, researchers believe that depression is often the result of incomplete mourning, say in a young person who in his or her early life has suffered the death of a parent or a loved one. Abraham Lincoln experienced severe depression, and at one point in his life he was heard to say, "I am now quite certainly the most miserable man alive." The pastor whom we're quoting tonight said, "The psychological symptoms of depression include a feeling of worthlessness and an inappropriate amount of guilt.
a sharp decrease in the ability to experience pleasure, a sense of sadness, and a general loss of interest in life, indecisiveness about even trivial matters, a marked decrease in the ability to recall and remember, an increase in irritability and anger, and a lack of hopefulness about the future. The pastor of this large church in Denver, whom we're quoting tonight, said, "If you think that you may be suffering from depression, I would advise the first thing to do would be to get some help. Consult a trained professional psychiatrist. After consultation, the professional may prescribe antidepressants. The evidence is compelling that effective medical treatment can relieve or totally remove the symptoms in over 80% of people with severe depression. And for the most part, these medications are not habit-forming." He went on to say in the initial interview with the doctor, "You can determine his attitude toward the use of antidepressants. In addition to therapy, there are other helpful measures in depression management, such as adequate exercise, 30 to 60 minutes, 3 to 5 times a week, at least 8 hours of sleep per night, a diet low in fat and sugar, and stress reduction techniques." Tonight's program entitled Pastoral Depression, and we're quoting a pastor of one of the large churches in Denver, who said, further, "As ministers, we often become aware that the wounds of our life give us an advantage in ministry and a broadening of our influence." And he said, "Because I have experienced depression firsthand, I've been able to talk with those suffering from the same disease with confidence and authority. I've been with the same congregation now for 14 years. I've been honest and open with them about some of my struggles with depression, and it's made me more human to them and has encouraged them to keep on with their own battles." And there also are things that we can do to help ourselves in this problem. To stay well, to value ourselves, to be patient with ourselves, and most importantly, to find strength and peace in the Word of God, particularly in the Psalms. There's a close tie between David's experience and ours frequently, especially in stress. I'll be back to our subject tonight, which is pastoral depression, in just a few moments. Taking a little break here, may I mention that Night Sounds has produced a series of 8 previously aired programs dealing with the subject of depression. In a beautiful Night Sounds binder, this has been much requested as an item of ministry. If you're interested, if you'd like information, our mailing address is Night Sounds, Wheaton, Illinois, 60189. And in our subject tonight, pastoral depression. Again, it sounds like an incongruity. And maybe I've mentioned the friend that I have in radio who is dead set against going to psychologists or psychiatrists because the Word of God is able to handle any exigency, which is true. However, God does work sometimes through medicine, through physicians, through life alterations, changes in our lifestyle and our habit patterns. In fact, a couple of days before I made this program, I actually went to a psychiatrist because I needed help in an emotional overload problem. The pastor whom we're quoting tonight said in the initial interview, "You can determine the doctor's attitudes toward the use of antidepressants. A psychologist cannot prescribe medication, but a psychiatrist can. And psychotherapy, along with the use of medication, can be greatly helpful." And this pastor said in addition,
I have learned much about myself and my disease through therapy. In dealing with depression, a combination of approaches is very effective. Eating habits, small doses of antidepressant, exercise at least 3 times a week. In the publication The Wounded Healer, André Nouwen shares a Jewish parable of the Messiah, where he said the Messiah, covered with wounds, is sitting at the edge of the city gate, waiting for someone to appear who needs healing. It's the wounds of the Messiah that enable him to heal. By his wounds we are healed. These words in Isaiah chapter 53, verse 5. And it's the wounds of pastors that also enable them to have influence and grace in the lives of those before whom they preach and live. I mention pastors tonight because they are particularly susceptible to stress. One psychiatrist friend of mine who is a Christian said that some of the most frequent patients in his office are pastors' wives. Because of the undue pressure and expectations placed upon the pastoral family, it's sort of like anger, which is often denied. Christians are so often in denial, unable to acknowledge either anger or depression. Given the expectations for ministers, it's even more difficult to admit that depression and anger stalk the parsonage as well. One pastor said in public, "We work hard at putting our best selves forward, carefully guarding from view the anger or emotional overload in our private lives. And in times of great stress, when our guard may drop, we may say, well, it's just a little irritation, an annoyance." One cartoon showed a ruffled pastor responding to a church member who was pointing accusations that the pastor was very angry. "Good Christians do not get angry," the cleric stoutly affirmed. "They may become vexed in their spirits, but never angry." Well, we're in denial in many of the emotions that are God-given. Nonetheless, when we begin to get into overload that we can't seem to control, it's time for action. Tonight's program, Pastoral Depression. And this could come in part from overwork, from carrying a burden not only for yourself and your emotions, your depression, but other people's extremities. This can sometimes work into a very definite overload. To ask Chuck Gerard, a veteran songster for the Lord, to come and sing for us a song about overload and what to do with the burdens that we accumulate in our service.

if you're suffering from depressive states, high emotions, you can't seem to control it, seek help. Not only God's help, but perhaps that of a professional. Stuart Harrison, pastor of a large church in Denver, whom we're quoting tonight, said to ministers, "If you are suffering from depression and you decide to get help and you find healing, don't be ashamed to share this journey with the flock. Thank God that He has given you the grace of weakness, that you might come to experience the strength that He provides. Your calling is to share this with your people."

not only to pastors, but anyone who is an overload, because it could be a biological, chemical disorder, genetic. So let's just seek help so we can be the best people we can be for God, for others, and for ourselves. As we come to the closing few moments of our program tonight, I want to thank you for sharing these minutes with me. Don't forget to ask about our 50th anniversary in broadcasting book entitled Golden Moments. Our mailing address, Night Sounds, Wheaton, Illinois, 60189. May God keep you stable before Him and others. Till we meet again, a peaceful good night.

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0: Welcome to today's reading from the Bible, the Word of God. 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
1: Psalm 108, a song, a psalm of David. O God, my heart is steadfast. I will sing and give praise even with my glory. Awake lute and harp. I will awaken the dawn. I will praise you, O Lord, among the peoples, and I will sing praises to you among the nations, for your mercy is great above the heavens, and your truth reaches to the clouds. Be exalted, O God, above the heavens, and your glory above all the earth, that your beloved may be delivered, save with your right hand, and hear me. God has spoken in his holiness. I will rejoice. I will divide Shechem and measure out the valley of Succoth. Gilead is mine, Manasseh is mine, Ephraim also is the helmet for my head. Judah is my lawgiver, Moab is my washpot. Over Edom I will cast my shoe, over Philistia I will triumph. Who will bring me into the strong city? Who will lead me to Edom? Is it not you, O God, who cast us off? And you, O God, who did not go out with our armies? Give us help from trouble. For the help of man is useless. Through God we will do valiantly, for it is he who shall tread down our enemies.
0: From the Old Testament to the New.
1: The second epistle of Paul to the Corinthians, chapter 5. For we know that if our earthly house, this tent, is destroyed, we have a building from God, a house not made with hands, eternal in the heavens. For in this we groan, earnestly desiring to be clothed with our habitation, which is from heaven, if indeed, having been clothed, we shall not be found naked. For we who are in this tent groan, being burdened, not because we want to be unclothed, but further clothed, that mortality may be swallowed up by life. Now, he who has prepared us for this very thing is God, who also has given us the Spirit as a guarantee. So we are always confident, knowing that while we are at home in the body, we are absent from the Lord. For we walk by faith, not by sight. We are confident, yes, well pleased rather to be absent from the body and to be present with the Lord. Therefore we make it our aim, whether present or absent, to be well pleasing to him. For we must all appear before the judgment seat of Christ, that each one may receive the things done in the body according to what he has done, whether good or bad. Knowing therefore the terror of the Lord, we persuade men. But we are well known to God, and I also trust are well known in your consciences. For we do not commend ourselves again to you, but give you opportunity to boast on our behalf, that you may have an answer for those who boast in appearance and not in heart. For if we are beside ourselves, it is for God, or if we are of sound mind, it is for you. For the love of Christ compels us, because we judge thus, that if one died for all, then all died. And he died for all, that those who live should live no longer for themselves, but for him who died for them and rose again. Therefore from now on we regard no one according to the flesh. Even though we have known Christ according to the flesh, yet now we know him thus no longer. Therefore, if anyone is in Christ, he is a new creation. Old things have passed away. Behold, all things have become new. Now all things are of God, who has reconciled us to himself through Jesus Christ, and has given us the ministry of reconciliation. That is, that God was in Christ reconciling the world to himself, not imputing their trespasses to them, and has committed to us the word of reconciliation. Now then, we are ambassadors for Christ, as though God were pleading through us. We implore you on Christ's behalf, be reconciled to God. For he made him who knew no sin to be sin for us, that we might become the righteousness of God in him.

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All 66 books of Scripture are given by inspiration of God and are profitable for doctrine, for reproof, for correction, for instruction in righteousness, that the man of God may be perfect, thoroughly furnished unto all good works. A portion of the Word of God is read every 3 hours here on Radio 74.

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Round the clock. 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

0: Hello, and welcome to the ABCs of Prayer with Glenn Kuhn. Is prayer just the reciting of the Lord's Prayer, prayer beads, or repeating a prescribed prayer? Or is prayer much more than this? One of my favorite authors has expressed it this way: prayer is the opening of the heart to God as a friend. The late Glenn Kuhn learned much about prayer, and he reveals how to pray in this special radio series entitled The ABCs of Prayer. These programs were recorded 4 decades ago, and we apologize for the poor audio quality, but the excellent content is worth hearing. And now, Pastor Glenn Kuhn.
1: Shall we pray? Dear Lord, make me a nail upon the wall, fastened securely in its place. Then from this thing so common and so small, hang a bright picture of thy face. And we thank you in Jesus' name. Amen. Why I love the Holy Spirit. I'd like to share with you some very personal experiences of our own, mainly one outstanding one. We claim the promise of Luke 11:13. We make it a practice to claim that promise in our heart, asking, believing, and claiming before every missionary visit, before every sermon, before every study, because we have learned to love the Holy Spirit for what He does. We claim the promise of 1 John 5:16. If any man see his brother sin a sin that's not unto death, he may ask, and God will give him life. And we ask God to give this person life. The person may have wandered far from the Lord, but we say, Lord, we're asking you to do, because we need, and he needs life. We're believing it, Lord, because this is our way of telling you that we trust you to do it. You see, when we ask, believe, and

cases, a real problem confronts many of our listeners. It is a question of, aren't you kind of forcing this backslider not to be lost? You're asking, you're believing, you're reaching right up and claiming his salvation. Doesn't his will play a part? His will plays a very large part, friends. But as I prayed about this many years ago, and I had learned that my teacher, my favorite author, had said, for any promise, any gift that God has promised, I may ask. Then I'm to believe, and then I'm to thank God that I've received. I said, when I've received such instruction as that from the Bible, for they're all Bible texts to prove it, there must be something beyond the objection that's in people's hearts. And as I prayed and studied, I found this. When you pray for a backslider, that this backslider will be converted anew, you are not praying against the backslider's will. You aren't? No. And the Holy Spirit impressed me with this fact. Of the 53 years that I've been in the ministry, I have yet to see the first backslider come to me and say, Pastor Kuhn, I can hardly wait to get into hellfire. I just long for the lake of fire. I long to be on the outside of the city of God. No backslider ever has said that. Backsliders do not choose to be lost, not consciously. They choose to be happy. And the devil gets them to look into our countenances. And too many times they don't see too much happiness, too much assurance in the faces of professed Christians. And they say, well, I don't want to be that kind of a Christian. And then they tune on to TV. And they see these wonderful artists smiling. They appear to be so happy, so pleasant. And they say, my, I want to be happy like they are. They don't know that many of these artists can hardly wait to commit suicide themselves. And so thus they are lured into the path of sin, not because they want to be lost, but because they want to be happy. What a tragedy then for me to come along and say, these people choose to be lost. Far from it. They choose to be happy. When they do take that route and begin to sin, the devil comes in with his accusings, and the devil says, there's no hope for you. You are a hypocrite. There's no hope whatsoever. Give up. And they don't hear the Christian say, there is hope. You can make it by the grace of God. All they hear mainly is the voice of Satan saying, no hope, no hope, no hope. Oh, that Christians could come claiming the promise of the Holy Spirit and saying to them, there's hope. Though your sins be as scarlet, they shall be as white as snow. One of the most outstanding statements from my favorite author, and it's in one of the most unlikely books you'd ever expect to find such a statement. It's in a book in my library that, to be perfectly frank, I've read very little from. It's entitled Medical Ministry. You wouldn't expect to find something on the ABCs of prayer in a book entitled Medical Ministry. You'd expect that would be dealing with the physical being of man and all of that. And on page 244, someone pointed out to me the statement. It said that even for people who appear to be completely frivolous, who appear to have no desire whatsoever to do right, no interest in Christianity whatsoever, it says that we can come to the Lord, and this is what it says. We can say to our Lord, you have said, ask and you will receive. And then, this is a quote. Listen to this. Dear Lord, I must have this soul converted to you. Isn't that beautiful? So the Lord is not pressuring. The Lord is not forcing this person's will. The Lord knows that this person was merely discouraged. First seeking happiness. Then learning that they took the wrong route. The devil accuses them and tells them there's no hope. And then, unfortunately, too many of us Christians enter the picture and we start lecturing them. They don't want to be hit.

0: hypocrites. They long for happiness. Oh, how important it is for you and me to know the part of the Holy Spirit, right? Then I found this statement, and for years I've been studying this statement concerning the Holy Spirit. John chapter 16, verse 8. In our King James Version, it says, when he, the Holy Spirit, is come, he will reprove the world of sin, of righteousness, and of judgment. And the more I've studied through the years into the working of the Holy Spirit and his beautiful way of winning, I thought, well, there's a much deeper concept to that than most people understand. So I've looked into various versions. You may want to when you return home. And the real meaning of what Jesus was saying is something like this. When the Holy Spirit comes, he will convince the world of sin. He will demonstrate to them that sin is sin. Then he'll demonstrate to them that they can live the Christian life by the power of the Holy Spirit. He will demonstrate to them that they can stand before the judge of all the universe at the last great day, clothed in the righteous garments of Jesus Christ. Though their sins were scarlet, they were made as white as snow. That's why I love the Holy Spirit. That is his work. So with that, we place Zechariah 4:6. Not by might, meaning human might. Not by human might. Not by human power, but by my Spirit, saith the Lord of hosts. When we understand the beautiful working of the Holy Spirit, that he not merely convinces of sin, but he is out there revealing to the poor sinner, so discouraged, you can make it by the power of Jesus. It is God that works in you, both to will and to do of his good pleasure. If the Son shall make you free, you shall be free indeed. I will free your will to whatever extent it is captive to the devil. I will give you the power to rise above the past and all the accusings of the devil. And then we will say, oh, I don't have to do the work of the Holy Spirit. I'm to do the work committed to me. I'm to be a witness to Jesus Christ. For in John 15, 26, it says, when he is come, he will testify of Jesus. So when the Holy Spirit is in your life and mine, instead of our testifying to the meanness of the sinner, instead of our telling him about all the terrible things that are going to happen to him, we're out reflecting the beauty of Jesus, the love of Jesus, the winsomeness of Jesus. So the sinner says, oh, I could have been happier had I remained a Christian. I would like that happiness again. And the devil is saying, but you can't make it. We're to talk more loudly than the devil, beloved. What do you say? Amen. More loudly than the devil. Groups of us should be praying together and then visiting these individuals who are having a rough time and saying to them, Jesus forgives the man whose sins are scarlet. He makes them white as snow. You don't have to live over the past at all. If any man be in Christ, he's a new creature. It is the devil that keeps pointing you across the line where you've confessed your sins. It is the devil that digs up the past sins and presents them to you. Jesus doesn't do that. Jesus says, cease to dwell on things gone by. Don't do it. Don't dig up the past. And don't listen to the devil, who is the digger up of the past. Let me give you a concrete illustration. And my friends, one or two of these illustrations that we're going to share this morning could be repeated again and again and again. So you see, before I share this with you, you can see, friends, that Jesus wants us to have a completely new concept of that soul that maybe is absenting himself from church. A complete new concept of the boy who is on drugs. He's not on drugs to be cussed. He is actually searching for happiness. And if we could get this concept through the power of the Holy Spirit, we would see that these so-called backsliders are actually reaching out, hoping to find peace, hoping to find happiness, hoping to find some kind of assurance in life. So it is with a drunkard. So it is with a man who has run off with another man's wife. He's taken captive by the devil at the devil's will. But oh, how he still longs for a better life. If we can gain this concept, then we'll approach him from a completely different angle. Let me tell you the story of Carolyn. My wife and I were conducting a series of meetings in a city in New York State. And Carolyn and her mother were studying. Carolyn was just a teenager, perhaps maybe 15. Carolyn was so interested and so humble and so contrite that she would ask us questions about the Lord Jesus and the doctrines of the Bible sometimes till 10:30 or 11 o'clock at night. A very sincere soul. It was my privilege to baptize Carolyn and her mother and her father into the Lord Jesus Christ and to welcome them into the fellowship of the church. And then we passed on to another city, and then another, and another. A few years later, we were called to conduct a series of meetings in a college, a Christian college, where Carolyn was a student. Since we hadn't seen her for several years, naturally we could hardly wait for the privilege of seeing her again. The college gave us a room in which we could counsel. Students could come in the room, they made their appointment with us, they'd come in, sat across the table, and we had counseled together, and in came Carolyn, early in the series. And she told us how very happy she was to see us, so happy. And then she dropped this little word. She said, "Pastor, I just want to be fair with you." She said, "I'm no longer a Christian. I've made up my mind, and while I love you and Mrs. Kuhn very much, I have changed my mind, and I've decided not to be a Christian anymore, and you'll understand." Well, Carolyn was to us almost like a daughter. You know, when you lead someone to Jesus Christ, you lead them through the love of Jesus. And there's a love that you can't describe. And I looked at Carolyn in love, and I said, "But Carolyn, you're going to give your heart to Jesus again." Now, a caution. Don't ever give a soul a deadline or give God a deadline. But I did. I think I've only done it 5 times in 50 years. So you can see it's very, very rare. Once in 10 years. And when I have, I've sensed the presence of the Holy Spirit impressing me. You can't sense His presence. You can't expect Him to guide unless we believe in Him. Unless we pray for Him. It says He will guide you. And He guided me into a conversation something like this. "Carolyn, you are going to give your heart to the Lord. You just got discouraged, Carolyn." And Carolyn, and she said, "Pastor, no, I love you and Mrs. Kuhn, but it's final." I said, "Carolyn, you're not merely going to give your heart to the Lord. You're going to give your heart to the Lord this week. And I'm going to claim a promise." Now notice what I said. I wasn't belittling her in any way, shape, or manner. I was just an instrument of the Holy Spirit, loving her from the depths of my heart. I said, "I'm going to claim the promise." I think the promise I suggested was 1 John 5:16. "Carolyn, I'm going to claim a promise. I'm going to ask God to give you a whole new experience. I'm going to believe that He's doing it. And right now I'm thanking Him, Carolyn. He's going to do it." And then she shook her head almost defiantly. No, Pastor, I am not. No, now listen, I want to make it very clear. I love you and your wife, but Pastor, it's final. Carolyn, will you promise me just one thing? Will you at least attend the meetings?" "Oh yes, I'll attend every meeting." I said, "Fine, thank you so much. But Carolyn, I want to tell you I have something this week from the Lord. The Holy Spirit's going to do His work. You're going to have a fresh experience in the Lord. You're going to rejoice in the Lord." And there, Carolyn was looking across that table. She didn't want to offend me, but it seemed like our fellowship was almost at an end. And every time she said, "No, it's not going to take place," I smiled broadly. And I said, "Carolyn, it's going to take place. You're going to find a beautiful experience in Jesus. Well, we began our meetings. Every night, as I made a call, and Carolyn knew that the call was starting, she slipped out. She'd kept her word. She had attended the meeting. But you know, I've thought many times, if a sinner would be as eager to stay away from temptation as he is to stay away from the call of the Lord, how many more victorious people there would be. Night after night, Thursday night, I think I spoke 13 minutes to that college group, and I extended a call. I said, we're going to sing just two stanzas. And I said, but if there are those here who've wandered from the Lord and you want to return, the Holy Spirit is wooing you. God is saying that He'll forget all the past and you want to make a new start, you may come. We're not going to drag the call out. As we started singing that closing song with two stanzas, these young people began to come. It was a very specific call. And we sang the second stanza. The aisle was full of them. I turned to the president of the college, a friend of mine, and I said, they're still coming. He said, keep on singing. For 40 minutes, young people came up that aisle. The front was packed. The aisles were packed. The Holy Spirit had taken over. But you know what happened? Carolyn slipped out. She slipped out at the very beginning of the call. Friday morning in chapel, I turned to the president and I said, it seems like every student here has given him or her heart, his or her heart to the Lord. Shall I still extend a call? He said, I think you better. I extended a call in chapel that morning, and a new group came forward. They were mostly GI veterans. So they came up without a tear. Only one veteran's face had a big tear. One big tear. Otherwise, his face was like marble. You could see what was happening in the heart. Carolyn slipped out. Friday night, we had our meeting again. She was there. When the call was made, she slipped out. Saturday morning, we closed our meeting. Sabbath morning, 11 o'clock. Carolyn said in her heart, this is too much. I can't take it anymore. So I'm going to break my word with Pastor Kuhn. I'm not going to the 11 o'clock service. So when Sabbath school was ended, she rushed over to her dormitory room. But she said to herself, now I am going to, the minute he closes, because this is their closing meeting, I am going to be back at 12 o'clock, because she knew that we closed promptly. I'm coming back at 12 o'clock. The heat will be off then. I will shake hands with them, tell them so. I was so happy to see them. So she came back about 12 o'clock. And you know something was happening? At that service, the community people had come in. Hundreds upon hundreds of community people. As we extended the call that morning, the community people were coming to the altar. And we went way beyond 12. When she came over and saw them coming to the altar in rededication, in recommitment, she felt the presence of the Holy Spirit. She started up the aisle. And you know, bless her heart, some dear old saintly woman turned to her and said, I'm glad you're doing it now. And it discouraged Carolyn, and she walked right out, went right back to her dormitory room. And she said, I'll never, never do it. She came back again, though. She thought the meeting by now would be over, but as the Lord would have it. You know, the Lord goes out of His way for that lost soul. He left 99 in the wilderness, and He went down at home and went in the wilderness to seek the one. So it was extended. 20 minutes. She came back. And as I was invited, I didn't have to urge. I didn't urge anybody. But as I was standing there, and the music was inviting people, the Holy Spirit was inviting, Carolyn was standing there. And I saw her looking at me. You know what I was doing? I was asking God for her conversion. I was telling God, I believe you, Lord. I trust you, Lord. I was saying, Lord, thank you. I was looking at her. Of course, being so far away, she didn't know. Thank you, Lord. Your Holy Spirit is doing His work. Thank you, Lord. She's going to find you this morning. Thank you, Lord. She's accepting you. Carolyn started down the aisle. And as she started, I have never seen a soul before in my life or since come down the aisle amid those people. I kept watching her. She came down the aisle as though a rope had been around her and as though I were reeling her in, just like you'd reel in a fish. And she looked at me as though she were hating me. And all the while I was saying, thank you, Lord. You're fulfilling your word. It's a gift. Eternal life is a gift. Forgiveness is a gift. Repentance is a gift. Thank you, Lord. She came right up here, right among the crowd, right there. And she stared, she glared into my face. I said, now, folk, we're going to bring our service to a close this morning. And I said, there are doubtless individuals who come to the altar who really have not yet received repentance. Acts 5:31 says, him hath God exalted with his right hand to be a prince and a savior for to give repentance. So I'm now going to pray, and I'm going to ask God to give repentance to any soul who has come. And I'm going to tell God that I trust him to give this repentance. Then I'm going to reach up and say, thank you, Lord, you have given repentance. So I prayed the prayer, the benediction was offered, had the little after service. My wife and I went and ate the dinner, went back to our guest room. There was a tap at the door. As I opened the door, there was Carolyn. Her face was beaming. She said, Pastor and Mrs. Kuhn, I want to give you a testimony. She said, this week has been hell to me. She said, I came forward, I don't know what drew me, and I almost hated you until you prayed. And as you asked God to give repentance, he gave me repentance, he gave me a new lease on life, he forgave me, it's heaven in my soul. Friends, not by might nor by power, but by my spirit, saith the Lord of hosts. Oh, friends, there may be someone here in this audience or back home viewing this that is crying out, oh God, I want to find my way back. My friends, God will honor that prayer. The Holy Spirit will come into your life. And then you'll go out, not by might or by power, not by human bickering or picking, but by his power, and win others to Jesus Christ. Shall we pray? Our beautiful Father in heaven, and Holy Spirit of the living God, I want to thank you for thy Holy Spirit. Just now their hearts longing to make a new commitment without a doubt, here or in their home. Lord, as they reach up, thank you for hearing and answering and giving them the new life in Jesus Christ our Lord. Amen. And now, until our next meeting, may God bless you.
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1: When people bring Jesus into their lives, it makes a difference, but it begs the question, why Jesus? Why Jesus? Jesus is okay, but why is he such a big deal? I go to church, I even give part of my income in tithe and sometimes more. I don't hurt anybody. I might say a few unchoice words now and then, but who doesn't? I was raised with a good work ethic, and I try to be honest in my business dealings, so why Jesus? The prophet Isaiah said that all of our good deeds are like filthy rags. The apostle Paul said that no one is righteous, not even one. Well, I guess that would include you and me. It was good, religious, tithe-paying, Sabbath-keeping people who killed Jesus. Jesus taught that rule-keeping was one thing, but a clean, pure heart was another. We can keep rules without a pure heart, but if one has a pure heart, it affects everything we do, and only Jesus can purify the heart. This is Rod Bieber with Seed Time and Harvest.

That the Speedwell left England on May the 30th, 1656, bound for Boston is not remarkable. That there were 8 Quakers on board was. Quakers were despised in Massachusetts, banned actually, not because they were bad people or even had anti-biblical beliefs. Their crime was being different, and even the Puritans who'd fled Europe in search of religious freedom didn't like different. Quakers had been persecuted in England, and in the New World they were banished, beaten, humiliated, whipped, tortured, some had an ear cut off, and some were executed. If that appalls you, and of course it shouldn't surprise you. Because when religious people are in control of a country or a colony, they tend to become very intolerant. We see it around the world, and according to the Bible, history will repeat. Revelation 13:15 says, "And he had power to give life unto the image of the beast, that the image of the beast should both speak and cause that as many as would not worship the image of the beast should be killed." That shouldn't seem unbelievable because it's the story of human history. Even religious people act like devils at times. Give them unbridled control and they'll often want to remake others in their own image. It'd be great if everyone believed the same thing, provided it was the truth. But in matters of faith, people must be free to believe what they choose to believe. God is a God of liberty, not coercion. You don't have to agree with someone's belief, but you must respect their right to believe how they choose to believe. That right was bestowed upon individuals by God. Be very careful about demanding that others believe how you do, and be careful of authorities who do the same. John Bradshaw, It Is Written.

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1: Our story tonight is found in the first book of Samuel. It's actually 2 Samuel, dealing with a young man by the name of Absalom. The name Absalom means Abba Shalom, or son of peace. Remember I told you, Shalom, of course, means peace in Hebrew. Jeru Shalom, a city of peace. Absalom had a really good name. Now, David had many sons. Absalom was the second born, but he was very striking. Had a handsome father in King David, and his mother was a princess, beautiful mother. And the Bible tells us that from the crown of his head to the sole of the foot, there was absolutely no blemish in Absalom. He was a beautiful person. He got 50 chariots. No, I'm sorry, he got 50 men to run before him as he had a chariot, and so that he could start to get some prestige. He killed his older brother Amnon, who was in line to rule, so he would be next in line. And then it tells us that he did a little bit of political campaigning. And he went, and the people who were coming to the city of Jerusalem to have judgment from King David, Absalom would intercept them. And he'd say, you know, David's awful busy now, and he's depressed, he's had some problems in the kingdom, but you know, if I was in charge, I'd take care of you, and I would give you justice. And they'd bow down before him to worship him, but he'd lift them up and he'd hug them. And he was so handsome and winsome. The Bible tells us he stole the hearts of the men of Israel. Finally, it broke into an open revolt. He, unprovoked, rebelled against his own father, tried to kill good King David, his own father, and take the throne by force. He wanted the power. He wanted to be king. Well, David's loyal men, his soldiers that had fought with him for many years, they stayed with him as David fled from Jerusalem. And eventually Absalom and David's soldiers were engaged in battle, and David's men were well seasoned, even though they were greatly outnumbered. Pretty soon Absalom's forces were overwhelmed and fleeing for their lives. And as Absalom rode through a thick forest on his royal white mule, it says he met the servants of David, and he rode on a mule, and the mule went under the thick boughs of a great terebinth tree. It's like an oak. And his head caught in the terebinth, so he was left hanging between heaven and earth. And at that point,

Gulf War, I understand that more American soldiers were killed by what's called friendly fire than by the Iraqi enemies. And it's still true today that family feuds and friendly fire and domestic problems seem to fill the headlines. In the Bible, you can read story after story where the problems of God's people often came from within more than without. Jesus was betrayed by Judas to his own people. Joseph was sold by his own brothers, and even David ran from his own king, Saul. All through the Bible, you find out about these family problems that sometimes became very serious. There was a family feud in heaven, and that's where the whole problem with sin and Satan and this battle, this great cosmic conflict between good and evil, originated. Question number one, what was the name of the rebellious prince in heaven, and why did he rebel? Answer, Isaiah 14, verse 12. Say the answers with me. How art thou fallen from heaven, O Lucifer, son of the morning? Now, Lucifer is a name we typically think of for the devil. It's a good name. It's a name that he had from God. It was his original name before he fell. That's where you get the word like luminescence, lucite. It means illumination. But that was his name back then. Then you look at Isaiah 14, verse 13 and 14. For thou hast said in thine heart, I will be like the Most High. And you go on and read that passage. He says, I, five times. You know, I understand people in mental asylums use the words, I, me, my, mine, and myself 10 times more than people who are sane. Selfishness is synonymous with sin, and it's a form of insanity. Lucifer became preoccupied with his position and what he wanted to do. Next part of the answer, Ezekiel 28, verse 17. Thine heart was lifted up because of thy beauty. Thou hast corrupted thy wisdom by reason of thy brightness. He was a brilliant creature, a beautiful creature, like Absalom, no blemish. He was the highest of God's angels, the leader of the angels, leader of the heavenly choir. God made him perfect, and you're thinking, no, wait, Doug, something must have been wrong with the wiring. We'll get to that in just a minute, but I want you to know that Lucifer was a beautiful and a good angel. And if you knew him back then as he came from the hands of the Creator, you would have liked him too. A lot of people like him today the way he is now, and that's too bad, especially around Halloween. But he was a beautiful creature, and he became preoccupied with his own charisma, his own beauty. And it went to his head, the adoration the other angels gave him. And you know, compliments are nice, but you can take it too far where it's not healthy. You know, in Proverbs it says, do not set a net before your neighbor's feet with flattery. You can make a person stumble. Now, I have a theory that everybody can be beautiful. I really believe that. I believe everybody can be beautiful. A lot of us are insecure about our appearance. I refuse to get a toupee. I'm not going to do that. No way. I feel absolutely normal like this. This is not a birth defect. But a lot of people are very insecure about their appearance. And I think part of the, and I'm not criticizing those of you who might respectfully disagree with my point on that. But because of Hollywood and because of the movies and the film industry and the magazines, 1 out of 1,000 people is strikingly beautiful. But they take those people and they photograph them and they multiply the pictures and they put them on the camera and they put them on the screen and everybody sees them, and we start feeling insecure if we don't all look like these perfect Barbie dolls. Most of us kind of look okie dokie, you know, we're okay. But people are insecure about their appearance. Well, I heard a pastor say something one time. He said there's 4 kinds of people. He said you get some people who are beautiful ugly. What he meant by that was that there are some people who maybe have a homely, average appearance, but they're beautiful on the inside. They've got a winning disposition and a quick smile, and people are attracted to them, and they're positive. They're beautiful people. Then you've got people who are ugly, beautiful. They, of course, are some of the people who might have a really nice appearance on the outside, but they're so self-absorbed and vain, they know it, and they're preoccupied with their appearance. You know, you might want to be seen with them, but you wouldn't want to be married to them because they can become very difficult people. What do you think? I knew this one girl one time, very attractive girl.

0: And every time I saw her, she was reading Glamour magazine. Whenever she'd walk by a store window, she's always checking herself in the window. Just, it was a sickness, really. It was very sad. Preoccupied, because you know what? That doesn't last, as we all discover eventually. Then you've got people who are the best. They're the beautiful, beautiful, very rare people who are beautiful on the outside and beautiful on the inside. Incidentally, do you know that Solomon says in Proverbs that a beautiful woman without discretion or a beautiful heart is like a jewel of gold in a pig's nose? In other words, it's wasted beauty. But some people are beautiful on the outside and beautiful on the inside. And you realize, of course, there's no excuse for anybody to be in that fourth category, which is ugly, ugly. Right? Okay. All right, where am I? Number two. Did God make a devil when he created Lucifer? No, God made a beautiful angel. The answer is Ezekiel 28, verse 15. Thou wast perfect in the day that thou wast created until iniquity was found in thee. God made a perfect angel. Now, I need to stop right here and clear up a very popular misconception. And that is this notion that the devil, Satan, is this grotesque, hideous beast. Now, if I were to tell you right now, all right, everybody, close your eyes. You've got a mental screen. I want you to envision the devil for a second. Don't do it too long. What do you see? Most people see, what color is his leotards? Red leotards. See, you all know that. Red leotards, and does he have a goatee? Yeah, you know, I used to have a goatee, and I was doing these meetings, and people said, you look like the devil. And I shaved in a big hurry, because even though there's nothing that says the devil has a goatee, it was just a bad stumbling block for some people. And he's got the horns, and he's got the bat wings, and the hooves, and he's got the pitchfork so he can make sure people are evenly cooked in hell, and you are prod people along, you know. And all these images that we've got about the devil, he wants you to think that's how he looks, but that's not what we find in the Bible. One thing I want you to know is it's not a joke. You need to understand that he was a beautiful and a glorious angel, very attractive. He wants people to think that he's grotesque. But in fact, he was the most beautiful of the angels, and he still retains a great percentage of that beauty. Question number three, what finally happened? Well, you can read it in your Bibles, Revelation chapter 12, verse 7. It's hard to believe. It says, there was war in heaven. Michael and his angels, someone write down a question and send it in. Who is Michael? Michael and his angels fought against the dragon, and the dragon fought and his angels. Now, I think you know who the dragon is. It tells you right there in Revelation 12, that old serpent called the devil and Satan. That's who the dragon is. You don't have to guess. There was some cosmic conflict. I don't know what the weapons were, but eventually Lucifer incited an all-out rebellion against God's government. You see, the way we piece it together from the few scriptures that you find in the Bible is Lucifer wanted God's position. He, somewhere within himself, began to think, how come I am not part of the inner circle of the Father, Son, and Spirit? How come I don't have the creative powers? I mean, I'm just underneath God. Why can't I make that one little step and transition from being a created creature to being divine? And he, the more he thought about this, he began to covet the position that God held until he began to circulate among the other angels and start to plant seeds of doubt about God's government. You know, have you noticed that God made us where he's in charge and we never get a chance to be God? He says, I set the rules and you just obey. And little by little, subtly, he did what Absalom did. He campaigned behind the scenes in an insidious way until he began to ferment among the angels distrust of God. Now, you might be thinking, how could angels fall for that? Follow me, friends. Up to this point in the universe, there had never, ever been a lie. If you've never heard a lie, you know, I remember some of the immigrants who came to New York City. Some of the con artists were selling them the Brooklyn Bridge. You all know that joke. It really did supposedly happen. I've got a title to the Brooklyn Bridge. I can't take care of it anymore. Here, you want to buy it? $50. And these people growing up in godly families, very sincere, said, oh, just tell him he's got the Brooklyn Bridge. And they fell for it because they were used to honesty. The angels had not been accustomed to resisting deception. So many of them believed it until it finally broke into an all-out war in heaven, and Satan and his followers who were rejected were evicted, you might say. Number four, what powerful beings work under the devil's command. Answer is found in Revelation 12, verse 4. And his tail drew the third part of the stars of heaven and did cast them to the earth. Revelation 12, 9 tells us, the second part of the answer, he was cast out into the earth and his angels were cast out with him. Now, we hear about ghosts and we hear about demons, but you know what they actually are. They are the representatives of the devil who fell, fallen angels. You've heard the expression before, the devil made me do it, I was tempted and the devil made me do it. You know what I'm talking about? Quite frankly, the devil cannot make you sin unless you are demon-possessed. God gives us a free choice. We must choose to sin. And most of the time when we are tempted, it's not the devil tempting us. It's actually Satan's representatives, demons, fallen angels. God has guardian angels. I believe very much in angels. They're in this room right now, God's angels. I think the devil's got angels probably trying to distract people. And before each meeting, I pray that God's angels will evict the devil's angels so that you'll hear what I'm saying to you. And those of you watching at home, it's still true. The devil is constantly battling with his forces to win over God's children. I'll get to the reason for that in a minute. Some of you might be thinking, well, obviously, Doug, since God is perfect and God knows all things, God must have deliberately wired Lucifer wrong when the chip came out of his factory or something like that. And there was, God made a mistake. People say that. And Lucifer, God knew it was going to happen. Why didn't he just say, quality control, we made a mistake, send him back? Why did he allow him to carry out those selfish thoughts of rebellion? Let me establish something that is critical to your understanding the great controversy in the Bible between good and evil. God is love.
1: Amen.
0: He wants us to love him. Amen. Love must be freely given.
1: Amen.
0: It cannot be compelled. That means God creates all of his intelligent creatures with the greatest of gifts. It's called choice. You have a free will. Now, if you're like me, you want love. How many of you want love? That's normally, if you didn't raise your hand, I don't believe you. Everybody wants to be loved. I like to be loved. And so I've come to a solution. I'm going to see if I can patent this and sell it down there on the streets in front of 34th Street, how we can all have our self-esteem elevated.
2: Good evening, Doug.
0: Good evening, tape player.
2: How are you feeling this fine evening?
0: I'm fine. How about you?
2: I'm feeling rather peppy. I have new batteries.
0: Congratulations.
2: Doug, I need to tell you something.
0: We're all listening.
2: I love you, Doug. No, please, listen. I love the way your head shines. I mean, your light shines. You're so kind and wonderful and generous and tall and dark and handsome. I love you, Doug. I love you, Doug. Doug, I love you. I love you, Doug. I love you, Doug.
3: I love you. I love you, Doug.
2: I love you, Doug. Doug, I love you. I love you, Doug.
4: But Doug, I love you. No, wait, I love you. I love you. I love you, Doug.
0: I feel so much better now. Do you think I really feel better? You know why it doesn't mean anything to me? I made this tape in my image. It's just doing what I told it to do. It's pre-programmed. That's not love, is it? Now, some people are saying if God is all-knowing, How come he took the risk of making a creature with this possibility that he'd rebel? How many of you are parents? Fess up, come on. How many of you got a written guarantee before you procreated that your children would cooperate and never disobey you? Any of you get that written statement? How many of you recognized you were taking a risk that they may not obey? How many of you had no idea and you were shocked later? You thought, because I love them so much, they're going to just do everything I tell them to do, right? Ignorance is bliss. You take a risk when you want to love. You have to give freedom. And sometimes love is very painful. Some people get hurt in love, and they're afraid to ever love again because you take a risk of getting hurt. God took that risk when he made our world and when he made all the creatures. He wanted us to love him freely. Question number five. What methods does Satan use in his work of deception? Now, we got several answers here, and I want you at home to say them out loud also. Here we go. Revelation 12, 9, Satan, which deceiveth the whole world. Now, are you aware the devil has some advantages over God? Yeah. In the battle between good and evil, God can only use truth. The devil can use any combination of truth or error. He can mix them up any way he wants. As a matter of fact, the reason there are so many different churches and so much religious confusion in the world is because I believe all churches have different percentages of truth. That's what makes them attractive. If you're going fishing, you find out what the fish like, and you take their favorite fillet or their favorite food, and you put it in the water with a hook in it. Hook doesn't have to be very big, but you give them something perfectly healthy without the hook. If I were to say, look, I've got a glass of water here for you. It is pure water, store-bought, sealed water. I've just added one little drop, 1% strychnine. Help yourself. It's 99% good, but what does that 1% poison do? Makes the whole thing lethal. And the devil knows that principle, and that's why there's so much religious confusion in the world. So he deceives. And the Bible says he's deceiving the whole world. A lot of the world is deceived about the devil. They're distracted. Well, all right, I better keep going here. Answer B, Mark chapter 1, verse 13. Jesus was there in the wilderness 40 days, tempted of Satan. Christ was tempted by the devil. Incidentally, is it a sin to be tempted?
1: No.
0: Jesus was tempted. Matter of fact, some of you think, oh, I'm never tempted. If you tell me you're never tempted, you're in big trouble. That means you're making no effort to resist. You're just bobbing on downstream on your way to destruction. And you say, this is great. I don't get tempted. But if you try to resist the devil and you're swimming upstream against the current, you're going to feel the battle raging. Matter of fact, one of the first things that happens when a person makes an effort to do God's will is they feel resistance. It's because they've just been floating on their way down to the precipice of eternity. This is great. No resistance. Actually, it isn't great. I've been on that river before. Answer C, Revelation 16, 14, for they are the spirits of devils working miracles. One of the ways that Satan deceives, he uses miracles. Can you remember a story in the Bible where Moses went before the Pharaoh and Pharaoh said, prove that you've come from God. And he took his rod, he threw it down, it turned into a serpent. Pharaoh clapped his hands and out came his magicians and they threw down their staffs, their rods, and they turned into serpents too. Can the devil do miracles, work signs and wonders?
1: Yes.
0: Are we to believe because some religion or some ministry says, but we heal, we do miracles, it must be from God? Can the devil counterfeit miracles? Yes. So we need to be very careful not to make that the criteria. When you read on in Revelation, you're going to find it says that the devil does great wonders so that he makes fire come down from heaven on the earth in the sight of men to deceive them. The diabolical miracles will increase as time goes on. So you're going to have to go by what the Bible says and not by what your senses tell you. Furthermore, we read about the devil, Revelation chapter 10, 12 verse 10 rather. It says, he is the accuser of our brethren who is cast down, which accused them before our God day and night. If you've read the story of Job, the devil comes before the Lord and accuses Job. Oh, the only reason he obeys you is you're protecting him. Take away your protection. You read in the book of Zechariah how the devil accuses Joshua the high priest. And you know, the devil is so rotten. He will tell you to do something wrong, and then he will turn you in for doing it. I had some friends in school used to do that. They said, I dare you to go kick the emblem off the teacher's car. I said, I'm not afraid, and I'd do it. And she'd say, who did this? Doug did it. They'd tell me to do it, and then they'd turn me in. Diabolical. Furthermore, we learn, answer E, that he manipulates. The devil will promise people fame and fortune if they will worship him, but they can't control themselves. They end up becoming addicts and pawns and puppets of the prince of darkness. Now I want to get to answer E. It tells us that he was a murderer from the beginning, for he is a liar and the father of it. Back in the beginning when Cain killed his brother Abel, who do you think inspired that? You know, up until the time of the cross, I think that Satan still had the sympathy of some of the unfallen angels. But at the cross, you could see clearly demonstrated Satan's love for power and Christ's power of love. At the cross, you've got the mob mocking and spitting and crucifying and torturing, and then you've got Jesus saying, Father, forgive them. What a contrast. The power of love and the love for power. And those two forces are battling in the world today. God is using the power of love to try and redeem and save people, and the devil is preoccupying people with the love of power. Number six, when is the devil the most dangerous? 2 Corinthians 11, verse 14 and 15. And no marvel, for Satan himself is transformed into an angel of light. He looks so good. You know, it's one thing to be frightened of the devil when he's like a lion and jump when he's like a snake, but he's especially insidious when he appears as an angel of light. You can read in Matthew chapter 7, verse 15, beware of false prophets who come to you in sheep's clothing, but inwardly they are what? Ravening wolves. And it's always been the case that the devil plants his representatives in among the genuine. He counterfeits the false, and he incorporates it into the true to deceive people. He is a wolf in sheep's clothing. And I'll tell you, friends, Jesus, when we studied the second coming the other night, Christ said, beware. First thing Jesus said when the disciples asked about the last days, the first thing he said, Matthew 24, take heed. Many, many will come in my name, saying I'm Christ, and deceive many. Many false prophets will arise. In other words, there are just oogles and reams of counterfeits floating around out there that are interested in usually promoting themselves.
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0: Now, are you aware the devil has some advantages over God? 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The devil can use any combination of truth or error. A lot of the world is deceived about the devil. And you know, the devil is so rotten. He will tell you to do something wrong, and then he will turn you in for doing it.
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0: Hello, friends. I hope that today's presentation has helped you better understand the value that God places on the free will of His creatures. The Lord never forces us to love Him. It must be our choice. Unfortunately, Satan's choice to rebel has initiated all the trouble that we see in the world today. But the Bible tells us that God is actively working to restore the universe to the way that it was before the devil's mutiny. 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
1: What's the matter with you?
2: Tanya, that's what's the matter with me.
1: Your best friend Tanya? Have a little tiff, did we?
2: Little? Just the fight of the century. Do you know what she did?
1: I have a feeling you're gonna tell me.
2: She wore my favorite sweater the other day and got a big stain on it.
1: You let her wear your clothes?
2: And then she said the stain was already there and it was my fault.
1: Does what you're wearing right now belong to someone else?
2: I am never going to speak to her again.
1: Well, that might be hard because she's coming to your birthday party on Sunday.
2: Then I'm going to uninvite her. Let me use your cell phone.
1: Wait a minute. Weren't you listening in church last week? Pastor Quanto said that if we hold a grudge, if we stay angry at someone, it can make us sick.
2: Well, he's right. Tanya makes me sick.
1: I think you're missing the point here. You're gonna make yourself sick by being angry and not forgiving little sweater girl. The preacher said that we can get stomach aches, headaches, even lose sleep when we're angry. That's not healthy.
2: Well, what would you do if someone borrowed your sweater and got a big stain on it?
1: I don't lend my clothes to people. That's creepy.
2: Okay, what if it was your baseball glove? What if someone broke it and then blamed it on you?
1: I guess if someone broke my glove, I'd be pretty mad, but I don't want to be sick, so I'm thinking I'd have to decide which is more important, my glove or my health.
2: Sam, you're pretty smart for a dumb kid. Can I borrow your red jacket?
1: No.
2: Just for the party?
1: No way.
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That the Speedwell left England on May the 30th, 1656, bound for Boston, is not remarkable. That there were 8 Quakers on board was. Quakers were despised in Massachusetts. Banned, actually. Not because they were bad people or even had anti-biblical beliefs. Their crime was being different, and even the Puritans who'd fled Europe in search of religious freedom didn't like different. Quakers had been persecuted in England, and in the New World they were banished, beaten, humiliated, whipped, tortured, some had an ear cut off, and some were executed. If that appalls you, and of course it should, it shouldn't surprise you. Because when religious people are in control of a country or a colony, they tend to become very intolerant. We see it around the world, and according to the Bible, history will repeat. Revelation 13:15 says, "And he had power to give life unto the image of the beast, that the image of the beast should both speak and cause that as many as would not worship the image of the beast should be killed." That shouldn't seem unbelievable because it's the story of human history. Even religious people act like devils at times. Give them unbridled control and they'll often want to remake others in their own image. It'd be great if everyone believed the same thing, provided it was the truth. But in matters of faith, people must be free to believe what they choose to believe. God is a God of liberty, not coercion. You don't have to agree with someone's belief, but you must respect their right to believe how they choose to believe. That right was bestowed upon individuals by God. Be very careful about demanding that others believe how you do, and be careful of authorities who do the same. John Bradshaw, It Is Written.

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0: Welcome to today's reading from the Bible, the Word of God. 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
1: Psalm 108, a song, a psalm of David. O God, my heart is steadfast. I will sing and give praise even with my glory. Awake lute and harp. I will awaken the dawn. I will praise you, O Lord, among the peoples, and I will sing praises to you among the nations, for your mercy is great above the heavens, and your truth reaches to the clouds. Be exalted, O God, above the heavens, and your glory above all the earth, that your beloved may be delivered, save with your right hand, and hear me. God has spoken in his holiness. I will rejoice. I will divide Shechem and measure out the valley of Succoth. Gilead is mine, Manasseh is mine, Ephraim also is the helmet for my head. Judah is my lawgiver, Moab is my washpot. Over Edom I will cast my shoe, over Philistia I will triumph. Who will bring me into the strong city? Who will lead me to Edom? Is it not you, O God, who cast us off? And you, O God, who did not go out with our armies? Give us help from trouble. For the help of man is useless. Through God we will do valiantly, for it is he who shall tread down our enemies.
0: That's our Bible reading from the Old Testament for today. Now from the New Testament.
1: The second epistle of Paul to the Corinthians, chapter 5. For we know that if our earthly house, this tent, is destroyed, we have a building from God, a house not made with hands, eternal in the heavens. For in this we groan, earnestly desiring to be clothed with our habitation, which is from heaven, if indeed, having been clothed, we shall not be found naked. For we who are in this tent groan, being burdened, not because we want to be unclothed, but further clothed, that mortality may be swallowed up by life. Now, he who has prepared us for this very thing is God, who also has given us the Spirit as a guarantee. So we are always confident, knowing that while we are at home in the body, we are absent from the Lord. For we walk by faith, not by sight. We are confident, yes, well pleased rather to be absent from the body and to be present with the Lord. Therefore we make it our aim, whether present or absent, to be well pleasing to him. For we must all appear before the judgment seat of Christ, that each one may receive the things done in the body according to what he has done, whether good or bad. Knowing therefore the terror of the Lord, we persuade men. But we are well known to God, and I also trust are well known in your consciences. For we do not commend ourselves again to you, but give you opportunity to boast on our behalf, that you may have an answer for those who boast in appearance and not in heart. For if we are beside ourselves, it is for God, or if we are of sound mind, it is for you. For the love of Christ compels us, because we judge thus, that if one died for all, then all died. And he died for all, that those who live should live no longer for themselves, but for him who died for them and rose again. Therefore from now on we regard no one according to the flesh. Even though we have known Christ according to the flesh, yet now we know him thus no longer. Therefore, if anyone is in Christ, he is a new creation. Old things have passed away. Behold, all things have become new. Now all things are of God, who has reconciled us to himself through Jesus Christ, and has given us the ministry of reconciliation. That is, that God was in Christ reconciling the world to himself, not imputing their trespasses to them, and has committed to us the word of reconciliation. Now then, we are ambassadors for Christ, as though God were pleading through us. We implore you on Christ's behalf, be reconciled to God. For he made him who knew no sin to be sin for us, that we might become the righteousness of God in him.

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All 66 books of Scripture are given by inspiration of God and are profitable for doctrine, for reproof, for correction, for instruction in righteousness, that the man of God may be perfect, thoroughly furnished unto all good works. A portion of the Word of God is read every 3 hours here on Radio 74.

That the Speedwell left England on May the 30th, 1656, bound for Boston, is not remarkable. That there were 8 Quakers on board was. Quakers were despised in Massachusetts. Banned, actually. Not because they were bad people or even had anti-biblical beliefs. Their crime was being different, and even the Puritans who'd fled Europe in search of religious freedom didn't like different. Quakers had been persecuted in England, and in the New World they were banished, beaten, humiliated, whipped, tortured, some had an ear cut off, and some were executed. If that appalls you, and of course it shouldn't surprise you. Because when religious people are in control of a country or a colony, they tend to become very intolerant. We see it around the world, and according to the Bible, history will repeat. Revelation 13:15 says, "And he had power to give life unto the image of the beast, that the image of the beast should both speak and cause that as many as would not worship the image of the beast should be killed." That shouldn't seem unbelievable because it's the story of human history. Even religious people act like devils at times. Give them unbridled control and they'll often want to remake others in their own image. It'd be great if everyone believed the same thing, provided it was the truth. But in matters of faith, people must be free to believe what they choose to believe. God is a God of liberty, not coercion. You don't have to agree with someone's belief, but you must respect their right to believe how they choose to believe. That right was bestowed upon individuals by God. Be very careful about demanding that others believe how you do, and be careful of authorities who do the same. John Bradshaw, It Is Written.

0: With the end of the Cold War, NASA's focus has changed. There's a remarkable new wave of space research, and we're all amazed by everything we see and learn. But is there an evolutionary motive behind all this? Stay tuned.
1: One thing that the space program has really brought home to us is the uniqueness of our own planet.
0: This is Science, Scripture, and Salvation, a Creation Radio Journal. For the Institute for Creation Research, I'm Chris O'Brien. Stay tuned as we learn about the search for water in the solar system. We'll discuss why this has become a focus of the space program and the evolutionary implications. We'll also explore what the evidence really means and its importance to Christians. Dr. Danny Faulkner is a professor of astronomy and physics at the University of South Carolina at Lancaster. He explains,
2: "Well, over the past year, there's been a very definite change in the emphasis that NASA has. They're looking more and more towards looking at life elsewhere in the universe, trying to find evidence of life or some of the elements of life. And this is not a subtle change at all. They've made some press conferences, had some materials they've released, and they're making plans for future space missions. And all of this has the underlying theme of looking for life elsewhere in the universe."
0: David Coppedge is the chairman of the Bible Science Association San Fernando Valley chapter. He is also a system administrator at NASA's Jet Propulsion Laboratory.
1: "I think the space program is searching for water because they are searching for life, and this has really become the new paradigm for the space program. You see, the space program has a problem because in the old days there was the Cold War and we had to beat the Russians, but now, with that pressure off, what is the justification for space? And NASA officials have decided that the new theme that's going to drive the program and interest the public is called Origins, which is the search for life in the universe."
0: This search for life has boiled down to the search for water in space. Dr. Jonathan Henry is the division chair of the science department at Clearwater Christian College.
3: "The fact is that there are 92 naturally occurring elements in the periodic chart, and given those 92 elements, which, by the way, astronomers acknowledge exist throughout the universe, there aren't any extraterrestrial, exotic, esoteric elements anywhere. The fact remains that with those 92, you just don't get any possibility for a solvent that can support life apart from water."
0: In attempts to discover another element as the basis for life, researchers' hopes have evaporated as they realize the uniqueness of water.
3: "There have been many scientists the last few years who, in an attempt to find scenarios where extraterrestrial life might exist, have looked at all different kinds of solvents. They looked at liquid sulfur dioxide, they've looked at liquid methane, they've looked at ammonia, liquid ammonia, they've looked at a range of different solvents, and the conclusion that all serious researchers come up with is that the only solvent that will support a biologically viable system is water."
0: So the search for water in our solar system is on. In fact, recently researchers have announced the presence of water on the moon. Dr. Faulkner.
2: "We have two different studies, actually quite different, that both suggest there may be water mixed in the poles of the moon. That in itself doesn't really mean a whole lot because there's nothing else, none of the other elements of life make life possible exist on the moon, and no one seriously suggests this time that there is life on the moon. It's just an interesting result, and you might expect with comets falling into the moon over the years that you would find a little bit of ice there anyway."
0: Another place in the solar system where scientists believe water may exist is on one of the moons of Jupiter. David Coppedge.
1: Europa is one of the large satellites of Jupiter. Europa is a little smaller than our own moon, and what's interesting about the photographs that have come back from the spacecraft, and these photographs are much higher resolution and better detail than anything Voyager took, they show what appear to be icebergs that have refrozen together, that were rotated around in different positions. You find ridges and cracks running in different directions, and they're suddenly truncated and rotated with respect to each other. And since there's no wind or rain on the planet, all of this motion and activity on the surface must have come from beneath. So either there was an icy slush that moved the material around, or else there was a liquid ocean.
0: Another planet in the news is Mars. Dr. Faulkner.
2: "Yeah, there's water on Mars. Today, we know that's true. There are some ice

0: The search is that water has been found in the solid form of ice, but not in the needed liquid form. David Coppedge.
1: H2O is not all that rare in space. There's some of the moons of Saturn, for instance, are almost solid water ice, and the rings of Saturn are mostly water ice. And they've just found ice at the lunar poles on the moon. And so it's not all that difficult to find H2O in its solid form, but to find liquid water, it has to be between the freezing point and the boiling point.
0: As mentioned earlier, the whole search for water in space is linked to the search for extraterrestrial life. But the reasoning behind this breaks down. David Coppedge.
1: Well, it's clearly a logical fallacy. I mean, it's like saying water is essential for life. Europa has water, therefore Europa has life. And anybody, I think, can see what's wrong with that statement. I mean, you could say something like, well, such and such a moon has iron, and iron is essential for steel skyscrapers. Therefore, this moon must have steel skyscrapers. It's the same type of reasoning. There's a lot more than just water that's required for life.
0: One of the necessary components for life to exist is a stable temperature. Dr. Jonathan Henry.
2: Researchers in the area of scenarios for extraterrestrial life agree that not only do you have to have liquid water, but you have to have a constant temperature like the Earth has. You have to have a temperature on your inhabited planet that doesn't vary too widely. There can be some variation there, but it can't be so extreme that the molecules of life would just, under intense heat, come apart. And on the other hand, the temperature can't ever get so terribly low that the reactions of life can't occur.
0: Another feature needed for life is a viable atmosphere.
2: There really needs to be an atmosphere that the living forms can breathe. And again, it works out there, according to researchers in this area, that the only atmosphere that will work is an oxygen atmosphere. Oxygen is the only gas that is sufficiently reactive and yet at the same time sufficiently unreactive that life can breathe it and be supported, but at the same time not be destroyed by it.
0: Even if we do find a place in the universe with all of the necessary components for life to survive, this does not mean that life has or will evolve.
1: Well, I could pretty much guarantee that if you put dirt and water into a jar and even put some organic compounds into it and shook it and heated it for millions of years, nothing would happen.
0: David Coppedge.
1: The odds of life forming are extremely low. In fact, I would say impossible. Outside of creative activity, because it's not just the presence of organic molecules and it's not just the presence of water, it's the way these things are organized. And I think people need to realize the tremendous complexity of even the simplest known living cell. And the fact that until you have an organism that can reproduce all of its parts, even if there were some tremendously miraculous lucky accident that brought them together in the right formation, they would just fall apart and it would be the end of the story. Unless it could pass on everything that it had gained to its progeny. And so the odds of anything like this coming together by chance are impossible. I would say even if you filled the universe with organic soup, I don't think it would ever happen.
0: But in spite of the lack of these components anywhere else in the universe and the vast complexities of life, many scientists are still searching for extraterrestrial life. They scour the heavens looking for new planets. They hunt for chemicals that may indicate organic life. But all of this is speculative. Dr. Jonathan Henry.
2: I think we need to be very careful to separate science fact from science fiction here. And the fact is that really, even from the standpoint of science, that no scientist, no astronomer has ever discovered or actually observed life in outer space. And the fact is, in science, we need to be very careful to stick with observation as the foundation of scientific work and scientific thinking. And although we could say, perhaps philosophically, there might be life in outer space, it still remains true that astronomers just have not seen any evidence of life, or closely tied with that, they really haven't seen any evidence of planets or other solar systems. They've seen many things that they have interpreted as evidence of planets and other solar systems, but so far the hard evidence, the hard observations are just not there.
0: Many scientists still hold to this idea of extraterrestrial life in spite of the lack of hard evidence because their commitment to evolution is very strong. David Coppedge.
1: In other words, how did galaxies evolve? How did planets evolve? How did life originate?

0: how did we get here? In other words, it's a totally evolutionary-based scenario that they think is going to interest the American public in the space program. Well, they never invoke a god or a creator. They always think that life is an inevitable consequence of just matter and the right conditions.
1: And it has implications outside of the sciences and the space program. Dr. Henry.
2: It's the evolutionary worldview. It's the view that says we're not unique, that the Earth is not unique, that the solar system is not unique, and that people and the Earth and the solar system, they're just evolving systems, and there should be evolving systems all over the universe. And evolutionary philosophy does not like the idea that man may be a unique creature, because if a man is unique, and maybe if the Earth is unique, and solar system is unique, if all of these special properties exist, then maybe evolution didn't really happen, and maybe we're even accountable to the Creator. So there's a real philosophical warfare going on here.
1: Many people cling to this evolutionary worldview and believe in extraterrestrial life. But the only place we know of in the universe that has all the necessary ingredients for life is Earth. David Coppedge.
0: Well, I think that it underscores the fact that the Earth is a very special place. And one thing that the space program has really brought home to us is the uniqueness of our own planet. Mars is a very wonderful place, a very interesting place, but you might remember from the Pathfinder images that the scientists were getting all excited about, oh, look at this rock, and look at this rock, and look at this dirt, you know, and that's really all they had to look at. They couldn't point to a flower or a hummingbird or a whale or a human being or any of these marvelous organisms that we have on our planet, and I think it just highlights the tremendous beauty and complexity of the home that God has given us.
1: We hope you've enjoyed today's program on water and life in space, and have had your faith strengthened in the biblical account of creation. The uniqueness of our planet is a great testimony to the love and care of the Creator. If you'd like more information about this or the ministry of the Institute for Creation Research, we'd like to send you a free impact article number 144. 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ICR's website address is www.icr.org. 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

0: 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The answer.
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That the Speedwell left England on May the 30th, 1656, bound for Boston, is not remarkable. That there were 8 Quakers on board was. Quakers were despised in Massachusetts. Banned, actually. Not because they were bad people or even had anti-biblical beliefs. Their crime was being different, and even the Puritans who'd fled Europe in search of religious freedom didn't like different. Quakers had been persecuted in England, and in the New World they were banished, beaten, humiliated, whipped, tortured, some had an ear cut off, and some were executed. If that appalls you, and of course it shouldn't surprise you. Because when religious people are in control of a country or a colony, they tend to become very intolerant. We see it around the world, and according to the Bible, history will repeat. Revelation 13:15 says, "And he had power to give life unto the image of the beast, that the image of the beast should both speak and cause that as many as would not worship the image of the beast should be killed." That shouldn't seem unbelievable because it's the story of human history. Even religious people act like devils at times. Give them unbridled control and they'll often want to remake others in their own image. It'd be great if everyone believed the same thing, provided it was the truth. But in matters of faith, people must be free to believe what they choose to believe. God is a God of liberty, not coercion. You don't have to agree with someone's belief, but you must respect their right to believe how they choose to believe. That right was bestowed upon individuals by God. Be very careful about demanding that others believe how you do, and be careful of authorities who do the same. John Bradshaw, It Is Written.

0: no matter what society may name you, no matter what people may call you, no matter what people may think when they look at you, God's ideal for you may be quite different than what your name might imply.
1: 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Today's program is the first of a two-part message called, Who Are You? So open your Bible and follow along as Walter Pearson talks about wrestling with God.
2: We're looking at Genesis chapter 32. And I will begin in the New International Version at verse 24. So Jacob was left alone, and a man wrestled with him till daybreak. When the man saw that he could not overpower him, he touched the socket of Jacob's hip so that his hip was wrenched as he wrestled with the man. Then the man said, "Let me go, for it is daybreak." But Jacob replied, "I will not let you go unless you bless me." The man asked him, "What is your name?" "Jacob," he answered. Then the man said, "Your name will no longer be Jacob, but Israel, because you have struggled with God and with men and have overcome." Let's bow together as we pray. Father, we come to this word understanding that without the opening of our eyes and the enlightening of our minds, we cannot fully comprehend it. And so we invoke thy Spirit. Let the Holy Spirit come and speak to our hearts, and we shall give glory, honor, and praise to thy name. For it is in the name of Jesus that we pray. Amen. This is a story that is full of chicanery, but it is perfectly on point to show that things change when God steps into the picture. Our theory for this series is clear. When God steps in, there is a complete shifting of circumstances. When God steps in, it may seem imperceptible to those who do not see things spiritually, but it is never the same. It cannot be the same when God interposes his power. This family quarrel, if you will, begins with an understanding that in a mother's womb there were two nations about to come forth. When this mother knew that those two boys were stirring, I cannot speak with great authority about it. My wife tried her best to explain to me the things that were occurring when our children were aborning. In fact, I want to say to you with great pride that I empathize to the point where I sometimes thought I felt physical phenomena. But I do not pretend that I understand what this mother felt when she began to question, what is happening? And the answer comes from God. Two nations wrestle inside you. There would come from her these brothers who, while they were of one family, would be nations that would never be at peace. And when they came forth, the first one comes red. In fact, red goes into the nomenclature of history and becomes Edom. The Edomites rise from the color of the child, a red, hairy child. The situation is a strange one. The boy not only was red in color, but hairy, suggesting perhaps something of his future. Hypertrichosis, they call the situation, when there is an overabundance of superfluous hair. And so he comes forth red and hairy. Then comes this other child, taking hold of the heel of his brother, and they name the boy because of what he does at birth. It almost seems unfair. For what does the baby know of what he does?
0: But somehow this is an emblem of what Jacob will become. The name Jacob, etymologists would suggest, begins with the thought that he grabbed the heel. He deceived. He tried to grasp or to supplant. So this child wears a name that suggests something negative. I think we ought to be careful what we name children. Some children wear names now. You know, we pass through phases where we give children names, and sometimes these books have some strange implications. You may go to all kinds of sublime meanings, but once you have chosen a name, the child is stuck with that name. And then some children come up with

was called a plain man. Now, plain, as it reads in the King James Version, is not necessarily what it turns out to be. Plain would in fact seem to be that he was cultured and quiet in nature, with a sense for economy, one who would prefer to stay nearby home and manage things with administrative abilities, not plain in that there was nothing interesting about him. In fact, quite the opposite was probably true. This man was possessed of an ability that seemed almost native. He was able to manage affairs almost as though he were born to do so. But the promise that came was simple. It came early to the parents of this child. The younger shall rule over the older, and there will be a great nation that will come from him. So the implications were clear. Despite the name that he carried, God had determined that something great would come of him. Allow me, if you will, to suggest that no matter what society may name you, no matter what people may call you, no matter what people may think when they look at you, God's ideal for you may be quite different than what your name might imply. I believe that there are too many people who look to secular society to find out who they are. There are studies that have been done to prove that if you look at television to find out who you are, you will normally come away with the wrong conclusion about yourself. You cannot trust people who don't love you to tell you who you are. You cannot trust news magazines. You cannot trust news commentators. You cannot trust what seems to be the ambience in society to tell you what you are about. Because if you do, you may conclude that you are nothing and will never mean anything. But God's plan for you can be counter to what your name suggests, or what people think about you, or what your situation seems to indicate. For God is not controlled by circumstances. Circumstances are controlled by God. It's important to know. Somebody listening to these words may have been told all of your life, you'll never be anything. You'll never amount to anything. But you've got to understand that as soon as you accept somebody else's description of who you are, then you give them power to determine your limits. Evidently, Jacob, the plain one, was not one to accept what his name seemed to imply, but he thought beyond that. And as he meditated close to home, he understood what it was to have the power of spirituality. He knew what it was as he listened to Isaac, his father, talking about the power of God that was promised to the family. He understood what it was to have the promise of a redeemer come through the family line. And it was his determination that if he could facilitate it in any fashion, in fact, it was his desire to be connected with the greatness that was promised to the family, to be a part of the Jesus, the Savior, who was to come. Now, Esau, the red one, was not so inclined to think of things like this. In fact, there are scholars who believe that Isaac was inclined towards Esau because Esau represented that little verve inside, that wild side of Isaac. Now, if I get close to you, it is intentional. The Word of God is not intended to be locked away somewhere antiseptically against society. The Word of God is intended to be applied to human life. It's for the here and now. There are times when you look at your children and see parts of them that kind of remind you of parts of you. Maybe you didn't have the nerve to live out some things, but you have one child who does it. And while you don't want to openly advocate this behavior, you kind of wink your eye and say, come tell me about that. This Esau was one who would go out to hunt and to trap animals. When he would go out, he'd come back with stories to tell. You know how it is with hunters. Sometimes I think they embellish their stories slightly. I have people in my family who pretend to hunt. And I have listened to their stories, and I know that they are not completely true because they change over years.

0: So can you imagine when Isaac is there and Esau comes back from the hunt? Esau, come son, take a piece of venison and let's eat together. Now you will find in the early days of this family, food played an important part. I don't want to make you run away just now to get anything to eat, but let me take the risk of describing this to you. I understand that this very pottage that is so powerful in this story is something that they still eat in the Middle East, made of red lentils with onion and garlic seasoning over rice with a little olive oil. Stay there, don't leave me. So perhaps Isaac would say, son, come and bring something of what you've caught and tell me of the day's adventure. And Esau would sit and talk about how he was out on the hills and how his skill and cunning allowed him to do something that was daring. And his father would have a twinkle in his eye and say, tell me more, son. While Jacob talked about mundane things, how the beans were counted, you know what I mean, the accounting methodologies that kept the family running. Who wants to hear about that? He'd talk about things that had to do with the administration of the family. So mom, Rebecca, would incline her ear to Jacob, for he cared for those things. But Esau would catch his father's fancy. Now Esau, the eldest, should have had the birthright. But because he was a man with a flair, his ruddy skin and his hairy texture given to the outdoors, this man was not inclined to think that he should close himself in with the responsibility of doing what God says. Now, I say that with tongue in cheek because I believe that the greatest adventure in life is serving God. But you must remember that I am not a young man anymore. I talk now from experience. When I was a young man, I listened to the people who were part of the church, and I must tell you something. Sometimes you folk give young folk the impression that the joy is out there, but all that's in here is being faithful and being true and just holding on. We got to change that. There's joy in serving Jesus. In fact, looking back on this story, the great adventure was not out on the hills catching animals. The great adventure was the coming of Jesus in the family. The great adventure, the enterprise, was not trapping animals for food. Food is incidental to this story. But I believe that sometimes we who claim we love God give the wrong impression about being in the church. We make it seem like being in the church is boring, when the fact is that being in church is downright exciting. I've been a pastor now for almost 30 years. I can promise you it gets exciting. Every dramatic scene you can ever imagine is played out in the church. If you want joy, how many know we've got joy? And then there are times when there's sadness. God gets the opportunity to hold the blessing off until we run out of resources. He waits until the propitious moment and then allows his hand to reach in just in time. And just in the moment when you thought there would be no way out, God brings a way out of nowhere. I love serving Jesus. Sometimes when I fly, I make the parallel. There are people who claim that the church is problematic because the ride is no longer smooth. There are some folk who think that when you come to Jesus, somehow all of your problems ought to evaporate and everything ought to be smooth from then on. But if you read through the Bible, you don't get that impression. In fact, I read that Jesus did not always come to bring peace, but sometimes trouble. Sometimes contention, sometimes family members will turn against each other. So just because the ride gets bumpy doesn't mean you ought to get off the ship. I fly all the time, and you can imagine that there are times when the ride is not so wonderful. But I've learned that it's better to be on the plane, no matter how rough it gets. I have now had the wonderful experience of being on a cruise ship. My wife finally, she came up with the nerve. She's not from a place where there's water. I'm from Mobile, Alabama. We are surrounded by water. So water is second nature to me. But my wife finally agreed to go, and we got on one of those big ships. Turns out that the ship doesn't move. They've got all these gyroscopes on it and all these things to hold it still. But still, every now and then, there will come some winds that make you concerned a little bit. You're out on the deck, and all of a sudden, the beautiful sky turns ugly. But I've noticed that no one runs for the lifeboats. People run to their rooms. They don't try to get off the big ship. They climb to the middle of the big ship. Maybe we ought to do that in the church instead of going for the edge and trying to jump off. Maybe we ought to climb to the middle. The situation is one now that draws us into the picture. For here we have a family caught around this food. You know now that the mother is inclined towards Jacob. You know that the father's inclined towards Esau. And there comes a time now when Esau has expressed that he doesn't want to be bound in by all these responsibilities. He must have heard some of the old members talking, or maybe some of the young members talking. And he doesn't want to be bound in by this, so he's obviously expressed it to Jacob. You know, you like all that kind of thing, but I'm not into that, this birthright thing. All I want maybe is the power, but all of this stuff about spiritual concentration, that's not for me. So one day when Esau comes back from the hunt, Jacob must have been a fairly good cook himself. So as he stirs the red lentils and puts the garlic in. Well, let me get into this. You know, cutting the garlic in. Turn around a little bit. Little onion, squeeze a little clove in there. And you know, that thing can get interesting after a while. And you got your rice somewhere. And perhaps he had just presented himself some of the food. Put the lentils, the red lentils, over the rice. Don't you leave me. I ask you not to leave me. And now Esau appears. Evidently on this hunt, there was no catch. If there had been a catch, he wouldn't have been hungry. Now he comes famished. Jacob, what is that? I smell that way down the path. What is that you're eating? Well, you know, just something I put together. Are you interested? Yes, I'm famished. Give me some. No, this is for me. Well, don't you share it? No, this is personal. I've seasoned it to my taste. This is not yours. And then Jacob understands that here is a moment that is full of opportunity. Something occurs to him. Maybe he can help God a little bit. For we find recorded that he is the one who ought to be above his brother. He is the one who deserves the birthright, the spiritual birthright in particular. And so maybe he made the decision that some of us make. Maybe God needs a helping hand. You've heard the poem, haven't you? God has no hands but our hands. And some people take that to strange and extraordinary lengths. And now he will help God. So he says, Esau, let me strike a deal with you. You're hungry, I have food, you have a birthright, and you don't like it. Why don't you give me your birthright and you can eat now? What do you think? Well, you know, birthright doesn't mean anything to me. Maybe he even thought it was not so serious. But before he would eat, and if I had been Jacob, I would have presented it first. Get it all right. Now, before you do this, let me hear your oath. So, yeah, it's done. So now, the deal is cut. It is more than Jacob should have asked. It's a hard bargain. It's overreaching. It's more than should have been done. But Jacob rationalizes that he's helping God. Now, time passes, and now Isaac is about to give the actual birthright. And here comes the food again. This food is there. Part of the culture, isn't it? So Isaac says to Esau, "Son, I'm about to give away the birthright. Go and get me some of that venison." You know how you do. Now Isaac is a blind old patriarch. But he wants that taste again. He covets the taste. I have discovered that as you grow older, you can't taste exactly like you used to taste. If you're not old enough yet, you don't understand it. But trust me, there are some tastes that I remember as a child that I cannot recollect now. I cannot put them back together because something has happened to the wiring. The sensory perception is missing something. There are things that I tasted as a child. I taste that very same thing now, and it doesn't compute exactly right. But you always long for them. So now Isaac says, "Go bring some of that, and let's do this thing now." Well, it was overheard by the mother, and she runs to get Jacob and says, "Son, we have a moment to do this. There is a window of opportunity. Let me cook up something." Jacob must have been a cook. Esau must have been a cook. But mother might have been the one to teach them all. So now, perhaps it was not venison, the scholars suggest. Maybe she went and got something much less exotic, but seasoned it in the right fashion. And if you know your way with seasonings, suggest culinary experts, you can make amazingly small things taste grand. And so now she puts together this wonderful meal and says, "Let me cover you with the skin of animals so you are hairy like your brother. Put on his clothes so you have the wild smell of the outdoors." And now Jacob goes in, eats with his father, and waits until his father comes close. He says, "Your voice, son." But when he touches his hands, they are covered now with animal skin. And when he puts his hand around his neck, it has been covered with animal skin. And when he smells the clothing, though the voice is not right, the touch is correct. He does not trust his ears, but his touch. And thus he makes the error of blessing the one that he did not intend to be blessed. And yet, watch to see that what God intends does come to pass, even if it seems that human planning has overrun. God will have his way. Now, I suggest to you that God did not need the trickery of Rebekah. God did not need the plan of Jacob. We must learn how to be still and know that God is God. Too many people take to themselves divine prerogative, making themselves in the place of God when God will have his will done. In fact, you don't have to worry about somebody else taking your place and taking your power or taking your position. I read the other day in preparation for another sermon that the sun holds all the planets in their places by its magnetic power. Every planet is held right in the right place. And the only things that move around without any anchor at all are shooting stars, and they soon burn themselves out. So that if somebody seems to be invading your space, just wait a while. They're just a shooting star, and they'll soon be burned out. As long as you have a relationship with the S-U-N, who now is the S-O-N for us, if you have contact with God, God gives you your place and nobody can take it away.
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That the Speedwell left England on May the 30th, 1656, bound for Boston, is not remarkable. That there were 8 Quakers on board was. Quakers were despised in Massachusetts. Banned, actually. Not because they were bad people or even had anti-biblical beliefs. Their crime was being different, and even the Puritans who'd fled Europe in search of religious freedom didn't like different. Quakers had been persecuted in England, and in the New World they were banished, beaten, humiliated, whipped, tortured, some had an ear cut off, and some were executed. If that appalls you, and of course it shouldn't surprise you. Because when religious people are in control of a country or a colony, they tend to become very intolerant. We see it around the world, and according to the Bible, history will repeat. Revelation 13:15 says, "And he had power to give life unto the image of the beast, that the image of the beast should both speak and cause that as many as would not worship the image of the beast should be killed." That shouldn't seem unbelievable because it's the story of human history. Even religious people act like devils at times. Give them unbridled control and they'll often want to remake others in their own image. It'd be great if everyone believed the same thing, provided it was the truth. But in matters of faith, people must be free to believe what they choose to believe. God is a God of liberty, not coercion. You don't have to agree with someone's belief, but you must respect their right to believe how they choose to believe. That right was bestowed upon individuals by God. Be very careful about demanding that others believe how you do, and be careful of authorities who do the same. John Bradshaw, It Is Written.

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1: Judy and I were eating out for breakfast. Along with our order, we also ordered a pastry for the both of us, which was covered with powdered sugar. As I lifted mine to my mouth in glorious expectation to take a bite of this wondrous thing, I sucked in some air and with it powdered sugar. Well, my throat wasn't expecting that, and so as a normal reflex, I coughed, trying to clear things out. Poof! I blew powdered sugar past my plate and onto the table. Our waiter was there when I did this embarrassing thing, and he put his hand on my shoulder and said, "Don't worry, it's happened to me too." His words were a relief. How did Jesus treat people who made fools of themselves? Peter told Jesus he was willing to die with him and then denied Jesus three times, but Jesus never denied Peter. The Apostle Paul persecuted followers of Jesus, but Jesus still called him to be a preacher. Ever made a fool of yourself? Well, Jesus loves you too. This is Rod Bieber with Seed Time and Harvest.

0: Welcome to today's reading from the Bible, the Word of God. 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
1: Psalm 108, a song, a psalm of David. O God, my heart is steadfast. I will sing and give praise even with my glory. Awake lute and harp. I will awaken the dawn. I will praise you, O Lord, among the peoples, and I will sing praises to you among the nations. For your mercy is great above the heavens, and your truth reaches to the clouds. Be exalted, O God, above the heavens, and your glory above all the earth, that your beloved may be delivered, save with your right hand, and hear me. God has spoken in his holiness. I will rejoice. I will divide Shechem and measure out the valley of Succoth. Gilead is mine, Manasseh is mine, Ephraim also is the helmet for my head. Judah is my lawgiver, Moab is my washpot. Over Edom I will cast my shoe, over Philistia I will triumph. Who will bring me into the strong city? Who will lead me to Edom? Is it not you, O God, who cast us off? And you, O God, who did not go out with our armies? Give us help from trouble. For the help of man is useless. Through God we will do valiantly, for it is he who shall tread down our enemies.
0: From the Old Testament to the New.
1: The second epistle of Paul to the Corinthians, chapter 5. For we know that if our earthly house, this tent, is destroyed, we have a building from God, a house not made with hands, eternal in the heavens. For in this we groan, earnestly desiring to be clothed with our habitation, which is from heaven, if indeed, having been clothed, we shall not be found naked. For we who are in this tent groan, being burdened, not because we want to be unclothed, but further clothed, that mortality may be swallowed up by life. Now, he who has prepared us for this very thing is God, who also has given us the Spirit as a guarantee. So we are always confident, knowing that while we are at home in the body, we are absent from the Lord. For we walk by faith, not by sight. We are confident, yes, well pleased rather to be absent from the body and to be present with the Lord. Therefore we make it our aim, whether present or absent, to be well pleasing to him. For we must all appear before the judgment seat of Christ, that each one may receive the things done in the body according to what he has done, whether good or bad. Knowing therefore the terror of the Lord, we persuade men. But we are well known to God, and I also trust are well known in your consciences. For we do not commend ourselves again to you, but give you opportunity to boast on our behalf, that you may have an answer for those who boast in appearance and not in heart. For if we are beside ourselves, it is for God, or if we are of sound mind, it is for you. For the love of Christ compels us, because we judge thus, that if one died for all, then all died. And he died for all, that those who live should live no longer for themselves, but for him who died for them and rose again. Therefore from now on we regard no one according to the flesh. Even though we have known Christ according to the flesh, yet now we know him thus no longer. Therefore, if anyone is in Christ, he is a new creation. Old things have passed away. Behold, all things have become new. Now all things are of God, who has reconciled us to himself through Jesus Christ, and has given us the ministry of reconciliation. That is, that God was in Christ reconciling the world to himself, not imputing their trespasses to them, and has committed to us the word of reconciliation. Now then, we are ambassadors for Christ, as though God were pleading through us. We implore you on Christ's behalf, be reconciled to God. For he made him who knew no sin to be sin for us, that we might become the righteousness of God in him.

You've been listening to the Word of God, today's reading of a section of the Holy Scriptures. All 66 books of Scripture are given by inspiration of God and are profitable for doctrine, for reproof, for correction, for instruction in righteousness, that the man of God may be perfect, thoroughly furnished unto all good works. 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

That the Speedwell left England on May the 30th, 1656, bound for Boston, is not remarkable. That there were 8 Quakers on board was. Quakers were despised in Massachusetts. Banned, actually. Not because they were bad people or even had anti-biblical beliefs. Their crime was being different, and even the Puritans who'd fled Europe in search of religious freedom didn't like different. Quakers had been persecuted in England, and in the New World they were banished, beaten, humiliated, whipped, tortured, some had an ear cut off, and some were executed. If that appalls you, and of course it shouldn't surprise you. Because when religious people are in control of a country or a colony, they tend to become very intolerant. We see it around the world, and according to the Bible, history will repeat. Revelation 13:15 says, "And he had power to give life unto the image of the beast, that the image of the beast should both speak and cause that as many as would not worship the image of the beast should be killed." That shouldn't seem unbelievable because it's the story of human history. Even religious people act like devils at times. Give them unbridled control and they'll often want to remake others in their own image. It'd be great if everyone believed the same thing, provided it was the truth. But in matters of faith, people must be free to believe what they choose to believe. God is a God of liberty, not coercion. You don't have to agree with someone's belief, but you must respect their right to believe how they choose to believe. That right was bestowed upon individuals by God. Be very careful about demanding that others believe how you do, and be careful of authorities who do the same. John Bradshaw, It Is Written.

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1: Hello, my name is Tim Rumsey, and this is Pictures of the End. Thank you for joining us today, whether you're watching on television or listening on the radio or on a podcast. We hope that you're blessed by the time that we're about to spend in God's Word. 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We have recordings of this episode as well as archives of all of our previous episodes. We're joined today with Pastor David Salazar.
2: Thank you, Tim.
1: We've been going through a series on the trumpets in Revelation.
2: That's right.
1: And we're nearing the end, but some really important stuff.
2: Exactly.
1: That we need to look at before we conclude.
2: Correct, Tim. And it's important that we, again, remember that this is a revelation of Christ, and we have to see what He wants to reveal to us about who He is, what He is doing for us, and what He can help us overcome or do by His grace. So it's important to keep that in mind.
1: Exactly.
2: And so we want to leave that, at least, from the Bible, what the work of that redemptive power of Him will do in the life of people.
1: That's right. And there's a pretty powerful picture of that
2: right
1: here at the end of Revelation chapter 12.
2: Mm-hmm.
1: Now, in the last couple of episodes, we have seen how Revelation 12 is connected with the seventh trumpet.
2: Correct.
1: It's really an explanation of the players involved.
2: Right.
1: In the seventh trumpet, you have, of course, God and Jesus Christ, what they're doing. The woman, which represents the church or God's people, and the way that He conquers sin is doing something in the lives of His people.
2: Exactly.
1: It's a demonstration, as well as forgiveness and cleansing from sin. There's a
2: Absolutely.
1: Demonstration that has to take place.
2: Absolutely.
1: Let's dive right into Revelation 12, verse 17. This is the last verse in the chapter,
2: mm-hmm.
1: and it really pulls together all the things that the previous verses we're looking at.
2: Absolutely.
1: And the dragon was wroth with the woman and went to make war with the remnant of her seed. And now there's going to be two characteristics mentioned.
2: Correct. Who is that seed? You know, who's that remnant?
1: Very important to understand.
2: Exactly.
1: So, they keep the commandments of God and they have the testimony of Jesus Christ.
2: Exactly. And just so our audience can remember and keep this in mind, Satan has a very short time. And his wrath is so much against that church, that people of God. And he goes and makes war with that woman. But God is going to show us who is that woman, who the remnant of the seed is. Like you said, it's those that keep the commandments of God and have the testimony of Jesus Christ.
1: So as we're looking at these things today,
2: mm-hmm.
1: we're looking very specifically at something that God has said He will accomplish through those that place their faith in Him in our day.
2: Absolutely.
1: Right now.
2: We can see through many of the prophecies that we are really at very end of time. We are not longer, in a set of time where we can think there's thousands of years ahead of us. Really, we are the very last days. And the question every person should do to themselves is, how I can be that remnant? How I can be part of that group of people? If you think that you can get to heaven by not being part of that group, you're making a terrible mistake. You know, if you believe that you can somehow, have like the right to the pearly gates just because you call yourself a Christian and you have not really understood what it means to do His commandments and have the testimony of Jesus Christ, you might not be that group of people.
1: But equally as true and mm-hmm. equally as important is mm-hmm. the promise that everybody can be part of it.
2: Absolutely. Absolutely.
1: It's not an exclusive group.
2: Yes.
1: It's not based on whatever kind of requirements that I could never do.
2: Exactly. And yeah, thank you for bringing that up. Absolutely. It's not a denomination. It's not a particular, group that will be by calling themselves some sort of name. It's not like that. It's something that everyone can become of that group. But it's just important that we have to understand what the characteristics are so that you today can, by the grace of God, work through grace in becoming that particular group or group of people that God says will be the last ones on this earth to remain faithful.
1: Well, let's look more closely then at these two characteristics.
2: Exactly.
1: First of all, they keep the commandments of God. That seems Well, pretty simple, isn't it? Or what's being said here?
2: You know, do you remember the Jewish people for many years would keep the commandments outwardly? You know, they would do many things that the law would say to do, and they thought that they were, you know, doing the right thing. But say, God called them, you know, they were not really living to the true sense of the law. Mm-hmm. You know, and of course they themselves who proud, you know, were proud of following the law of Moses or following the laws, you know, of the Old Testament. They are the ones that, in a way, were guilty of condemning Jesus Christ himself. So, you know, it's not just saying or exterior doing of outward appearances, but it's something that deals more with what it happens in your heart, what you do in your daily life. It's not, you know, just like I said, doing set of rules, but it's actually how you can, by His grace, overcome sin.
1: Mm-hmm. So you're saying that it's possible for me today to claim the name Christian, to claim to be a follower of Christ, to outwardly live a good moral life that looks good.
2: You can.
1: But be guilty ultimately of crucifying the Savior.
2: I believe so. I believe so, Tim. And you know, it's sad, but it happens. You know, you can be sincerely thinking that you are doing the best you can, but is it really, when you compare yourself to Christ, there's sin comes before your eyes, and you realize that you're not perfect, that there's so much to do, that only God and Christ can cleanse you, you know?
1: I think something we need to look at very briefly here is some things that Jesus said about the full extent of what righteousness really means.
2: Absolutely.
1: What the law of God expects.
2: Exactly. And that's why he says, you know, in Matthew, I believe it is, where he mentions that God, you know, wants a different type of believer. And you know, you can read for us what the Lord
1: one
2: said.
1: Of the Ten Commandments says, thou shalt not kill.
2: Right.
1: And, well, I can check that off. I've never killed anybody. But then I read what Jesus said. Mm-hmm. And he says, if you come to worship, you have your gift, and you come to the altar, and you remember that your brother has something against you. There's been an argument, a fight, a dispute, whatever.

0: I tell you, if you look upon a woman and you're already desiring her on your mind, you already are guilty of such commandment. So we can see that a carnal mind, or natural inclinations, I can outwardly appear to be holy or good or whatever you're going to call yourself, but when you come to Christ and you realize the problem is in your heart, that you have your, you know, in your mind, in your heart, you are inclined to sin, then you realize, oh, I need a savior. I need something that can transform my life to overcome and to be renewed. You know, the Bible speaks of that, being renewed in your mind. You know, that's what the new birth experience is about. You know, and there's so much more in this concept. But, it, you know, we have to understand that keeping the commandments is not just an outwardly way of keeping them, you know.
1: Can I share one of my absolutely favorite promises here?
0: Yes.
1: This is in 2 Corinthians chapter 10. Mm-hmm. It begins in verse 3. For though we walk in the flesh, we do not war after the flesh. You know, what does it mean to be in the flesh? Well, we're sinners, and we have these pulls of our nature. Mm-hmm. We're tempted and so forth. But how do we fight against those? Mm-hmm. We just say, it's impossible. There's no way I can overcome. That would be fighting in the flesh.
0: Right.
1: I have no power. Forget it.
0: Yeah.
1: But it says, we do not war after the flesh. And then it goes on in verse 4. The weapons of our warfare are not carnal, but are mighty through God to the pulling down of strongholds.
0: Amen.
1: And I love this next verse. What are those strongholds? Verse 5 says, casting down imaginations.
0: Mm-hmm.
1: It's my mind.
0: Exactly.
1: That's where the stronghold is. And every high thing that exalteth itself against the knowledge of God, and now listen to this, mm-hmm. bringing into captivity, not some thoughts, not many thoughts, not most thoughts, bringing into captivity every thought to the obedience of Jesus Christ.
0: Amen. That is truly keeping the commandments of God. Being able to submit all our minds, all our hearts, all our thoughts to Jesus Christ. Now, the problem is we have, Tim, is that most sadly, the majority of our Christian friends or the Christian speakers of today have forsaken these concepts. And they are more inclined into helping you feel comfortable in your sin than it is to call you to repentance and come to the Lord. Now, if we go to the book of Jude, chapter 1, and this is important because, remember, we look at in this picture that we have of the end events of what's happening in Revelation chapter 12, you know, the last group of people, those that will be able to be saved in the Lord, that are going to have that hiding place in Christ, you know, have those two characteristics. But what Satan is going to do and is doing now is trying to deceive the world. He is the one that deceives the world. He wants to deceive the world, not by just telling you a lie, but by trying to, without telling you a full lie, misguide you to lie, to deception. And so if we look at the chapter of Jude, chapter 1, I want you to read it for me, but I want you to see how he this apostle of Christ, this servant of Jesus, speaks to them, to those that, you know, he loved. Let's start with verse 1 and read all the way till verse 4.
1: Okay. Jude, the servant of Jesus Christ and brother of James, to them that are sanctified by God the Father and preserved in Jesus Christ and called. I like that word, preserved.
0: There's
1: something that Jesus is doing in these people.
0: Absolutely. It's important. He introduces them, the ones that are preserved. So, yes.
1: Mercy unto you and peace and love be multiplied. Excuse me. Beloved, when I gave all diligence to write unto you of the common salvation, it was needful for me to write unto you and exhort you that you should earnestly contend for the faith which was once delivered unto the saints. For there are certain men crept in unawares, who were before of old ordained to this condemnation, ungodly men, turning the grace of our God into lasciviousness, and denying the only Lord God and our Lord Jesus Christ.
0: So you see, you notice here, Tim, that he's writing to these to the believers and tells them something very particularly. I need you to remember and go back to the faith mm-hmm. that was once given unto you. You see, some people today don't want to go back to the Bible necessarily.
1: We always want what's new.
0: Exactly, what's new. We want to hear some new

0: entertainment way of being Christians or whatever it is, but we forget that it is the Lord, the word never changes. That God is the same yesterday, today, and tomorrow. That it is His way and not mine. Not what appears to me to be the right way, but is what the Lord has as the right way to do. So He's calling, in a way, reminding them to turn back to what was clearly stated before time. You know?
1: So it was the prophet Jeremiah that said, walk in the old paths.
0: Absolutely. But today people say, forget about the old paths. That's not popular. That's not what I want. I want to follow my own inclination. And that is what he's saying. What's happening, verse 4, says, what's happening is that a certain men crept in and unawares. In other words, you don't see them. They're stealthy. They're like thieves. You know, they hide themselves very well. You don't perceive them as dangerous at all. You see them as godly men. You see them as great speakers. But these are the men that are ordained to this condemnation, you know, that these ungodly men turning the grace of our God into lasciviousness.
1: So grace will be a key subject.
0: Absolutely.
1: That is being taught here.
0: Exactly.
1: In this new form of
0: absolutely.
1: Christianity.
0: It's a grace. Now, that grace of God, which is the grace that forgives us, that gives us that assurance of pardon, that no matter how sinful I have been, how terrible my sins have been, how, you know, how bad I've been in the past or I've done to someone, if I turn to the God, if I, you know, supplicate to my Lord and ask forgiveness, He will pardon me, fully pardon me. And He will, you know, put aside my sin. And that's a beautiful thing of the grace, of power, of God, you know? And I mean, the gospel is based on grace. Yeah. But, check this out, the grace that these people are going to preach about is a grace that turns into lasciviousness. Now, what does that mean, lasciviousness?
1: That's a word I don't use very often.
0: Most of us don't. I mean, it's a word that, yeah, that we sometimes don't think. But what is lasciviousness, really? Is but doing what is not lawful, okay? Doing that which pleases the carnal mind, the carnal heart. So if I preach to you a gospel and I tell you about the grace of God and I say to you, Tim, God's grace is so sufficient. Come as you are. Amen to that. Come as you are. You know, give yourself to the Lord, but continue doing what you do. It's okay if you sin. It's okay if you continue, you know, living in adultery, living in sinful ways. It's okay for you to continue hating your brother. It's okay for you to continue, you know, doing whatever you please your heart, you know, as long as you don't do it so terribly open, it's okay. I'm okay with that. But that is what happens today in many of the gospel that we hear today. It's a gospel of grace that turns people into continuing in sin. And many say, well, there's no way I will ever overcome sin in my life. So, you know, I need somehow comfort myself. So why is you're turning your mind to this type of messages, to this type of, you know, preachers, sadly, you are closing or turning away your mind from the Holy Spirit, who's telling you, "Come, repent. You know, change your ways."
1: And I just want to point out here that what we're looking at is a counterfeit gospel.
0: Exactly.
1: For everything that God does, for everything that's true, the devil has a counterfeit. He has a deception that looks almost like the real, but somehow is different. I mean, we've been looking at Revelation 12, that the devil comes down, he is exceedingly angry. There are going to be some powerful counterfeits
0: right
1: to God's true gospel at the end of time. And we're looking at one of those right here.
0: Exactly. And this is what happens, again, to prepare the people to be fully deceived by these signs that he will do at the end of time. You see, you prepare the soil so that when, you know, when the right attributes come, the fruits that will produce, we're going to produce fruits of either righteousness or ungodliness. And so in this message that the Lord inspired you to give is a message to warn us, you know, that there is this type of behavior or people who are bringing out the concept that you will not be able to ever live without sin, that somehow you are going to continue to live with sin throughout your whole life, and that no matter what you do, or you're even, you know, no matter, you know, there's no point in even going to the Lord for that, because just confess your sins. And so they just want you to keep sinning and confessing. But as we saw right in Revelation, that is not going to happen. It cannot happen forever. And God has given us the way how we can by the grace of God, be those that are found that keep the testimony of Jesus or have the commands of God. And so that's why it says, verse 5, if you continue in Jude, I will therefore put you in remembrance that you once knew this, how the Lord, having saved that people out of the land of Egypt, afterward destroyed them that believed not. So when you believe in Christ, when you go to the Lord, He can save you from not only your previous sins, but save you from continuing in your sins, continuing sinning and destroying. But He had to destroy those that believe not. And so when you have that type of a gospel that tells you to not believe in Jesus, in His power to transform, you are in essence, as He says, denying the only Lord God and our Lord Jesus Christ. So, Tim, if we were to believing that, you know, believing that type of gospel, you in an essence, it doesn't matter if you confess or you say that you believe in Christ, you are in essence denying Him, because you're denying the power of His grace to give you the power to overcome.
1: So to simply call myself or take the label of a Christian.
0: Right.
1: And in many ways take the lifestyle of what people think of as Christianity
0: right.
1: today is not in and of itself a guarantee that I am truly keeping the commandments of God or living by the testimony of Jesus Christ.
0: Correct. It's not enough. And it's so, you know, sovereign to think that, you know, God, you know, that I can be denying the Lord, even by calling His name. Remember what Christ said, you know, in the end, He will receive, you know, His lambs on one side and the goats on the other side. And so they will say, but Lord, didn't we preach in Your name? Didn't we, you know, do miracles and, you know, and did so many things for You? He says, depart from Me because I knew you not. You were denying Him in what? In not being able to receive His power, in not accepting His grace, His transforming grace to make you or take you from the point of being a sinner to overcomer in Him. So that is very important, and those are one of the characteristics that these last people will have, you know, that they must have if we are or they want to be part of the, you know, the kingdom of God. So it's very important for us to keep that in mind.
1: Well, let's look at the second characteristic
0: exactly.
1: We're out of time here today.
0: Yes, the second characteristic is interesting, and we see that it's what? They keep the commands of God and have the testimony
1: of Jesus Christ.
0: Now, what is the testimony of Jesus Christ? You know, some people might think, well, what is the testimony of Jesus Christ? I mean, is it not just knowing Christ or somehow having his name in my heart? What does the testimony of Christ really means?
1: I've got an idea. Let's let the Bible explain.
0: Amen for that. Exactly. What is and you probably know this or have seen this verse before. Where does the Bible shows us what the testimony of Jesus is? You know, what does it tell us?
1: Yeah, there's a verse later in Revelation that actually uses that phrase.
0: Right.
1: Revelation 19, verse 10.
0: Exactly. Let's go to that.
1: Okay. Here in this chapter, John, still in vision, mm-hmm. Sees another messenger from heaven, and we'll read Revelation 19, verse 10. And I fell at his feet to worship him, and he said unto me, see thou do it not. So this is not Jesus Christ that he's seeing.
0: No, this is an angel. This is the actual angel that says, that's why it's no worshiping.
1: That's right. I am thy fellow servant and of thy brethren that have the testimony of Jesus. Worship God. Now here's the definition. For the testimony of Jesus is the spirit of prophecy.
0: Very important, Tim. The spirit of prophecy. You know, those of us who have a desire, a burden, to understand better prophecy, to understand and to know what the prophecy means, who somehow are awakened by what's going on in the world and say, you know, there has to be an explanation to what's happening. You know, I'm not satisfied with just the idea that this, you know, that's what's happening is just a chance, you know, it happens by chance. There's something going on. That is the Holy Spirit working in your heart, calling you to come and learn prophecy, to trust the prophecy. But not only is to trust or to learn. Some people have they have put a decade into that. But it's not only reading, it's not only trying to understand, but it's following the prophecy, following the prophet. So, it's important. And I believe that one characteristic of God's last day people is the assurance of prophecy, the gift of prophecy among His people.
1: You know, Jesus told His disciples, and this is in John 14, verse 29, mm-hmm. just before He was arrested, He said, I have told you all these things that are about to happen to Me so that when they do happen, you might believe.
0: Right, right.
1: That's why he gives us prophecy too.
0: Exactly, and the Lord has given us prophecy. And so for us, for people to be interested, for like I said, for even as a person that listens to this program, you know, I know that in his heart there is a burden, a desire to learn more about what the prophecy is. So that's why it's pictures of the end. You know, we want to know what's really going to happen. And that's a God-given desire in the heart. And it is a quality that God wants to give or bestow upon his people to understand prophecy and to reveal himself to them.
1: Why is it so important to understand prophecy, especially in our day as we're here in this time of the seventh trumpet?
0: Well, let me tell you something. Of course, Revelation will explain more. It will be, you know, it will open more into this detail. But the bottom line is this: deception, Tim. Deception of Satan. The only way you will and I will not be deceived is by understanding prophecy. And now, prophecy, sometimes people think it's only the book of Revelation or only the book of Daniel, you know. But prophecy, it's revelation of Christ. It's a revelation of who Christ is, a revelation of the whole Word of God. So it's not just, you know, one little verse here or one little chapter there. It's about understanding the fullness of prophecy, the fullness of what has been revealed by God.
1: And it's a lot more than just understanding what's going to happen in the future.
0: Exactly. It's understanding what happened in the past, it's understanding how that affects my life, how what's happening today, and yes, what happens in the future. But the Word of God tells us that we have a sure word of prophecy. You know, that we are do good in hearing, in adhering to its messages, because that's what really allows us to know who the Lord is and how he's always in control. You can trust God in spite of everything that can happen. You can trust the Lord and say, you know what, it doesn't matter. I know by faith. I believe in your word. And when you trust the Word of God, when you trust him, then you develop faith that will enable us to overcome the end. Mm.
1: The Bible says, taste and see that the Lord is good.
0: Amen.
1: So this is an experience it's an experience that I must have myself. I can't get it from you. Mm-hmm. I can't get it from my pastor, from my family. Mm-hmm. It's between me and my Savior.
0: Amen. That's right. Yeah. That's right.
1: And as we wrap up here with the end of the seventh trumpet, that experience is what God wants with every person.
0: Absolutely. Absolutely.
1: And he promises that we can have it.
0: Amen. Amen. Yes.
1: What incredibly good news.
0: Amen. It is. It is indeed. And so we pray that, you know, God helps us to love him, to keep his commandments, and to have his testimony, to study his word in a way that will make us know that his word of prophecy is really valid today and you know, forever. So.
1: Fantastic.
0: Amen.
1: We do have a special offer today. We'd like to tell you about that right now. And we'll be back briefly after this break.

0: Disasters of every kind are rapidly increasing in our world today. Are these simply indications of a planet in decay, or do they reveal the judgments of an angry God? Is His judgment something to be feared, or can we find joy in God's judgment? 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
1: Well, thank you for joining us today. 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And Pastor Salazar, thank you again for being with us.
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1: I'd like to think that one day, when we get to heaven, we're going to see a list of people. People like Jared and Susan, who were introduced to Jesus because of something we said. Or maybe it was as simple as a passing smile. 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

beyond the sunset. No clouds will gather, no storms will threaten, no fears annoy. O day of gladness, O day unending, beyond the sunset, eternal.

That the Speedwell left England on May the 30th, 1656, bound for Boston, is not remarkable. That there were 8 Quakers on board was. Quakers were despised in Massachusetts. Banned, actually. Not because they were bad people or even had anti-biblical beliefs. Their crime was being different, and even the Puritans who'd fled Europe in search of religious freedom didn't like different. Quakers had been persecuted in England, and in the New World they were banished, beaten, humiliated, whipped, tortured, some had an ear cut off, and some were executed. If that appalls you, and of course it shouldn't surprise you. Because when religious people are in control of a country or a colony, they tend to become very intolerant. We see it around the world, and according to the Bible, history will repeat. Revelation 13:15 says, "And he had power to give life unto the image of the beast, that the image of the beast should both speak and cause that as many as would not worship the image of the beast should be killed." That shouldn't seem unbelievable because it's the story of human history. Even religious people act like devils at times. Give them unbridled control and they'll often want to remake others in their own image. It'd be great if everyone believed the same thing, provided it was the truth. But in matters of faith, people must be free to believe what they choose to believe. God is a God of liberty, not coercion. You don't have to agree with someone's belief, but you must respect their right to believe how they choose to believe. That right was bestowed upon individuals by God. Be very careful about demanding that others believe how you do, and be careful of authorities who do the same. John Bradshaw, It Is Written.

Millions of people have been searching desperately for a missing quotation. No one living today has actually seen the original version, but it's referred to frequently. Some deny that the lines were ever written. I'll be back in a moment with the amazing facts about the mysterious missing text. Hello, this is Joe Cruz in the Amazing Facts broadcast, facts which affect you. How strange it is, friends, that tradition often displaces authoritative truth in the minds of multitudes of sincere people. Statements have been repeated for years, finally are approved simply because the repetition has given a stamp of authority. Now, this is especially true in the field of religion. The average Christian, unfortunately, does very little study of the Bible for himself. His convictions have been formed by listening to his pastor or maybe some other Bible teacher explaining religion. Now, there's nothing wrong in giving attention to the preacher, but friends, we should put his preaching to the acid test of the Bible. This matter of eternal life is too important to trust to the interpretations of any other person. We're admonished to search the Scriptures and try the spirits. Notice this text in 1 Peter 3:15. Be ready always to give an answer to every man that asketh you a reason of the hope that is in you with meekness and fear. Now you put with that another text in Isaiah 8:20, to the law and to the testimony. If they speak not according to this word, it is because there is no light in them. Now listen, a truly spiritual pastor will urge his flock to study the Bible to test his message. No man's opinion is worth very much, not even the very best preachers. The fact is that leading theologians are drifting farther and farther away from that anchor of Bible truth. Thousands of men who occupy leading pulpits today have lost their faith in the historic Scriptures. For this reason, if for no other, the individual Christian should seek to know the Bible truth for himself, letting the Bible explain and interpret itself. He must always be able to give an answer for his beliefs and practices. The average church member can only defend his faith by saying, "Well, my preacher said it," or "My church teaches that way." It's amazing how much religion is taken for granted. You know, we should never explain our positions by simply saying the church says that this is the way it ought to be. We've got to have a Bible reason. Repeated practice through generations of time has ingrained some traditions, making them seem almost like inviolate truth. Some very common religious practices are not even found in the Bible at all. Oh, I know most people think they are. They've heard misquoted text and vague references, but the Bible statement itself is missing. And one of the strangest cases of this is in the observance of Sunday by millions of people. The missing text for observing the first day of the week has been the object of long search and long study. It's now acknowledged by leading church people and church men that no biblical authority exists for the practice at all. The familiar Ten Commandments do indeed set aside a day for worship and rest, but that day is Saturday, the seventh day of the week, not Sunday, the first day. Listen to the words of this law, friends, in Exodus 20, verses 8 to 11. Remember the Sabbath day to keep it holy. 6 days shalt thou labor and do all thy work, but the seventh day is the Sabbath of the Lord thy God. In it thou shalt not do any work. Now notice, friends, it says plainly the seventh day is a Sabbath. I'm sure that every listener today agrees that Saturday is indeed the day specified here. The calendar on your wall right now will confirm that fact. Saturday is the seventh day of the week. How strange, then, that so many are keeping a different day than the one God specified. They're keeping the first day of the week, not the seventh day of the week. What's the explanation for this? Friends, here's a perfect example of church members taking tradition without searching the Bible for themselves. Now, we're certainly interested in knowing for sure which day Jesus observed as a Sabbath. We won't consider our own convenience in this question at all either. If Jesus kept Wednesday holy, then you and I ought to be keeping that very same day, friends. If he commanded the observance of Tuesday, then we should be willing to make that our Sabbath. Personally, I'm not particular which day it is, so long as I know that it's the one that he blessed and the one that he kept. Now, our purpose today is to approach the Word of God with just one unbiased, sincere desire,
and that is to find the truth on this question and to know for sure which day is holy. In other words, what day did Jesus observe? Well, the answer is found in Luke 4:16. It says he came to Nazareth where he'd been brought up, and as his custom was, he went in the synagogue on the Sabbath day and stood up for to read. Now, because most of the Christian world keeps Sunday, the first day of the week, as a day of rest, we're going to investigate the Bible authority for this practice. If the Scripture indeed teaches Sunday keeping, then certainly we ought to be in the forefront to stand right with it. It's only fair and honest that we give careful study to every mention of the first day of the week in the New Testament before making any decision. Now, there are only 8 references to Sunday in the whole Bible, and we'll consider them separately. And if there's any authority, it's bound to appear in one of these Scriptures. All right, let's begin reading first from Mark chapter 16, verse 9. Now, when Jesus was risen early the first day of the week, he appeared first to Mary Magdalene, out of whom he'd cast 7 devils. Now, friends, here we have the simple historical account of the resurrection of Jesus on the first day of the week. The crucifixion, as we know, took place on Friday afternoon, and then Jesus rested in the tomb over the Sabbath. And early on the first day of the week, Sunday, he rose from the grave. This forms the basis for the observance of Easter Sunday. Mary was one of the first, you remember, to discover that he was risen when she came there looking for him early on that day. Now look at verses 1 and 2 of that same chapter, 16. And when the Sabbath was past, Mary Magdalene and Mary the mother of James and Salome had bought sweet spices that they might come and anoint him. And very early in the morning, the first day of the week, they came into the sepulchre at the rising of the sun. Now there's an interesting thing about this text, friends, and that is it contains no intimation that Sunday was to be a special day of rest. The Sabbath was passed when the first day of the week came, making it very plain to see that Sabbath and Sunday are 2 different days altogether. But now, let's turn to Luke 23, 54-56. And that day was the preparation, and the Sabbath drew on. And the women also, which came with him from Galilee, followed after, and beheld the sepulchre, and how his body was laid. And they returned, and prepared spices and ointments, and rested the Sabbath day according to the commandments. Now upon the first day of the week, very early in the morning, they came unto the sepulchre, bringing the spices which they had prepared, and certain others with them. Now here again we simply have a reference to the events of that resurrection day. The women came to see the body of Jesus on Friday afternoon, and then they came back, they went back to their homes to prepare these spices for the actual burial. And then notice what they did the next day, Saturday. It says, they rested the Sabbath day according to the commandment. And of course, according to the commandment, the seventh day is a Sabbath. So these women knew nothing about any change of the Sabbath. They saved their work until the Sabbath was past, and then they came early the first day of the week to prepare his body for burial. Now, please

0: We move on to our next text in John 20, verse 1. The first day of the week cometh Mary Magdalene early, when it was yet dark, unto the sepulchre, and seeth the stone taken away from the sepulchre. Now here we have another narrative record of the coming of Mary to that tomb early on Sunday morning, very similar to the other text we've already considered. Still, no evidence here for Sunday keeping. Now let's continue our honest search for Bible evidence. So we go on to the next text, and we find that in John 20, verse 19. Then the same day at evening, being the first day of the week, when the doors were shut, where the disciples were assembled for fear of the Jews, came Jesus, and stood in the midst, and saith unto them, Peace be unto you. Now I know that this verse has often been misinterpreted to mean that the disciples were meeting to honor the resurrection of Jesus. But the truth of the matter is, friends, that those disciples didn't even believe that Jesus had been raised when they were meeting in the afternoon of that resurrection day. It was Sunday afternoon, just after the resurrection, in the early morning of that day, and they were assembled, it says here, in great fear behind locked doors for fear of the Jews. You see, the rumor had been circulated that the disciples had stolen away the body of the Lord. No wonder they were terrified and meeting up there to draw comfort and strength from each other. But now let's read the text to show that they really did not believe that the Master had been raised at all. And this is found in Mark 16, 11, and 13, and 14. And they, when they had heard that he was alive and had been seen of her, believed not. And they went and told it unto the residue, neither believed they them. Afterward, he appeared unto the 11 as they sat at meat, and upbraided them with their unbelief and hardness of heart, because they believed not them which had seen him after he was risen. Well, now, friends, you can see here how utterly mistaken we would be to say the disciples were celebrating some joyful memorial of the resurrection. They would not even believe until Jesus himself came in there and appeared personally and invited them to feel the scars in his side. Now, I've heard it said that Jesus always met with his disciples on the first day of the week after he rose from the dead. But the scriptures reveal quite a different story. John 20, verse 26 tells us that after 8 days he appeared again to the 11. Obviously, this could not mean the following Sunday, as some would have us believe. At least we have no full evidence to show that that was the case. And then the third time of his appearance is mentioned in John 20, verse 14, and there's no mention of which day of the week it is. He just came there and found them fishing on the sea and told them to come to shore and meet him. So we're sure it wasn't any holy day at all because they were out there fishing. The seventh mention of the first day of the week is found in 1 Corinthians 16, 1 and 2. Now concerning the collection for the saints, as I've given order to the churches of Galatia, even so do ye. Upon the first day of the week, let every one of you lay by him in store, as God hath prospered him, that there be no gatherings when I come. Now some people have believed this to be the record of a church gathering, with a regular offering being taken. But closer examination shows it's not a religious meeting at all. Paul was sending men who could pick up their contribution to take to Jerusalem. Food, clothing, or money, no doubt. And Paul wrote ahead to tell the Corinthian believers to lay aside whatever they could give and have it ready when they would come. The supplies, of course, were for those famine-stricken believers up in Jerusalem. Please note, though, that other translations say, lay by in store. This was not something that was to be done in taking a collection at a meeting. They were simply to store up at home whatever they could afford from the profits of their business, and then later it would be picked up. In no sense can it be inferred that there was a religious meeting held or any kind of an offering taken. Well, there's only one other text in the New Testament that mentions the first day of the week, and by the way, it's the only one that was a religious meeting, and we'll talk about that in our next broadcast.
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That the Speedwell left England on May the 30th, 1656, bound for Boston, is not remarkable. That there were 8 Quakers on board was. Quakers were despised in Massachusetts, banned, actually. Not because they were bad people or even had anti-biblical beliefs. Their crime was being different, and even the Puritans who'd fled Europe in search of religious freedom didn't like different. Quakers had been persecuted in England, and in the New World they were banished, beaten, humiliated, whipped, tortured, some had an ear cut off, and some were executed. If that appalls you, and of course it shouldn't surprise you. Because when religious people are in control of a country or a colony, they tend to become very intolerant. We see it around the world, and according to the Bible, history will repeat. Revelation 13:15 says, "And he had power to give life unto the image of the beast, that the image of the beast should both speak and cause that as many as would not worship the image of the beast should be killed." That shouldn't seem unbelievable because it's the story of human history. Even religious people act like devils at times. Give them unbridled control and they'll often want to remake others in their own image. It'd be great if everyone believed the same thing, provided it was the truth. But in matters of faith, people must be free to believe what they choose to believe. God is a God of liberty, not coercion. You don't have to agree with someone's belief, but you must respect their right to believe how they choose to believe. That right was bestowed upon individuals by God. Be very careful about demanding that others believe how you do, and be careful of authorities who do the same. John Bradshaw, It Is Written.

Heavens Declare is on the air. My name is Jim Burr, and we're sharing the heavens, the universe, stars, the galaxies, things of space. You know, February 15th, 2013, there was a tremendous asteroid that hit over in Russia, knocked down walls and buildings, and many people were injured and killed, and it was quite an event. They have now uncovered that in a lake. It went down into a lake, and they've actually recovered the meteor that hit there. But what's going on? Because the Bible tells us that every day of creation was very good, and this certainly wouldn't be good, asteroids hitting the Earth, and it certainly wasn't happening during creation, so something has happened since that time. If we look at the moon, when we got the first pictures of the far side of the moon, the Russians sent a spacecraft around there and photographed it, and we'd never seen anything like it. On the front side of the moon, it doesn't nearly have the impacts. It's much smoother. It has great basins, which we used to call seas, or still do call them. You know, they used to think that the moon was about 50% volcanic activity and about 50% meteor impact, but the back side of the moon is really pitted. In fact, there's a crater on the backside of the moon. It's 130 miles across. It's got a Russian name that I'm not sure I can even pronounce. It's T-S-I-O-L-K-O-V-S-K-Y. So the backside is really beaten up. And how did that happen? How is it the backside is beat up? A really interesting article came out here a while back in Sky and Telescope magazine. And, you know, if you live in a country, in a land where we have salt on the roads and sand in the wintertime, that the windows, your windshield always gets all the pits as you're driving down the road. The rocks get thrown up and your windshield gets pitted. And the other side of your car never gets the pits, but only the windshield. And so this article said, well, the moon has shifted, because obviously when we look at the moon now, we see that all it's been beat up on the far side and all the pits are on the far side. So the moon has shifted. The moon shows its same side to us all the time. It's locked. And so it doesn't actually rotate on its axis. It shows the same side. When I look at the backside of the moon with all being so beat up, I say, how does a creationist explain this? It's really something to see. And, of course, evolution says, well, we know the moon's been there for billions of years, so that's what we expect. But the Bible tells us that in creation, that every day was very good, and we know there was no impacts. So the side we see is really got really much smoother. Every day of creation was very good and beautiful, and there was no sin. If you take a look, in fact, you can go on the internet and look up the asteroids that cross the path of the Earth and Mars. Now, the asteroid, if we look at the solar system, we see the sun in the center, and then we see Mercury, Venus, Earth, and then we see Mars, and then beyond Mars, we have what we call the asteroid belt. There should be a planet there. According to Bode's Law, we're missing a planet where the asteroid belt is. Bode's Law says if you know three planets, the size and the spacing of three, then you can predict the rest of the planets. And so Bode says there should be a planet. We're missing a planet. And what we have is all these irregular rocks in that area there. And if you Google that to take a look at the Earth crossing asteroids, you'll see we're in a shooting gallery. And there's plenty of drawings out there that show you all the different number of asteroids that actually cross our orbit. And we have, I believe, we're seeing things happening on this Earth, disasters like we've never seen before. There's a scripture in Isaiah 13:13 that says, therefore I will shake the heavens, and the earth shall remove out of her place in the wrath of the Lord of hosts in the day of his fierce anger. We've had a series of earthquakes. You know, we had the tsunami in 1994 that killed about 200,000-300,000 people with that earthquake that caused that tsunami. Then we have, more recently, we had the one in Haiti. Unbelievable destruction there. And then the next thing happened, it wasn't long, and Chile had the big earthquake. And then it was in Christchurch, New Zealand, another tremendous earthquake that actually moved New Zealand, I think. They said it moved the whole island about 8 inches. Then we had the terrible one in Japan that just our eyes just, we just couldn't believe what we were seeing when the tsunami came in, and just the unbelievable destruction there in Japan.
And Haggai 2 in the Bible also has something to say. And this is what the Lord Almighty says: in a little while, I will once more shake the heavens and the earth and the sea and the dry land. We do see shaking in the heavens, the gamma ray bursts. It's only been in the last 20 years that we've learned more about the gamma ray bursts. We now have satellites that can quickly turn over and to the location and study the gamma rays. One of the big explosions here a couple of years ago was placed closer, like the closest star to us. It would strip the data from your credit card because it was so powerful. And so when we look around, we see incredible disasters. And Matthew 24 says, we'll hear of wars and rumors of wars. And see that you be not troubled, for these things must come to pass, but the end is not yet. In Mark 13:24, it says, when you see all these things taking place, you can know that the return is very near, right at the door. Well, getting back to our, what we call the Little Bang Theory, we had impacts on Jupiter in 94, I guess it was. And we had Comet Shoemaker-Levy had broke apart into 20-some pieces, and these impacts hit Jupiter. As Jupiter's rotating every 10 hours, parts from this comet were just boom, boom, boom, hitting Jupiter as it rotated. And the largest impacts of dark, dark blots on Jupiter, big enough to drop three Earths in those impacts, the biggest, bigger impacts. And I was actually watching it. We were here with a number of telescopes on my driveway that night watching the impacts on Jupiter from this comet. And what was interesting, I could actually see the results 6 weeks after the event happened. It was interesting as Jupiter would rotate, where the largest one was, it almost looked like a low pressure area because the spherical arc of Jupiter had an indentation where that was. It was estimated to have exploded with the force of 6,000 million tons of TNT on Jupiter. Now, what's interesting, this is not the only time it's happened. We discovered that on the moon Callisto around Jupiter, it appears there's an area there that appears like it got hit with a string of comets, because there's a whole row of impacts, like, or maybe something went bouncing across the moon, causing impacts. And we actually have something on our moon. If you look right near Davy's crater is near the Mare of Imbrium. You can always find Davy's easily because there's a big impact in the rim, and there's one right above it, one right below it. But right next to Davy's crater is a meteor. Apparently a comet had broke apart, and it's about 25 miles long. The impacts, actually, some of them, the smaller ones are 2 miles across, the bigger ones are 4 miles across. I can actually see those with a good telescope on a clear night. You can actually see that string of craters. And then we have the one in Arizona, the Barringer Crater, a huge, huge crater from a meteor impact. We have Crater Lake up in Oregon that was apparently caused by a meteor. And then we had something in Tunguska, Russia in 1908, whether it was a comet or whether it was a meteor, we don't know. They say it had the power of 10 million tons of TNT. It flattened out trees for 200 miles. When the impact, it could actually be seen in the UK. Sky and Telescope, in February 1997, you can get a really interesting photograph of the impacts that have hit Earth in a period of 15 years. And these impacts had the force of 1,000 tons.

90% of the impacts are in one hemisphere on Mars, and 90% of the impacts on Mars happened in 4 hours. We know the rotation of Mars, so one side of Mars is beat up, where 90% are in one hemisphere. Moon is beat up, Mars is beat up. There is evidence that something happened on our Earth at the time of the flood, and it appears that an impact came from Mars, and we've got some powerful, powerful evidence for this by Dodwell, a mathematician from Australia, and started looking at Karnak, the temple at Amun-Ra in Egypt, looking at Stonehenge, the sun coming down there on the summer on the solstice, the longest day of the year, does not work anymore. And mathematically, he calculated that something hit our Earth at 23, at the time of the flood, which he says is about 2350. Something hit the Earth and knocked it off its orbit. Looking at mathematically, looking at what happened at Stonehenge and what happened at Karnak in Amun-Ra in Egypt. What's interesting is this mathematician from Australia, Dodwell, calculated, looking at Karnak and looking at Stonehenge, that something hit the Earth at the time of the flood, which he said was 2348 B.C. And actually, Archbishop Usher and Dodwell mathematically are 2 years apart. Dodwell said 2350 B.C. there was something hit the Earth. Archbishop Usher, who calculated the time of the flood, said that the flood happened at 2348 B.C. So this, to me, is powerful evidence that something did happen at the time of the flood that caused the Earth to be knocked on its axis. We'll pick this up next time.

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1: 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This is Steve for Taking Charge of Your Health. 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On the other hand, seniors who often feel down or blue tend to have more strokes than older adults who aren't depressed. In Texas at the university there, researchers recently analysed data from nearly 2,500 men and women aged 65 and older. Answers that reflected a negative state of mind showed up with a 4% increase in the risk of stroke. Researchers say that when you're emotionally well off, you're more likely to exercise, maintain a healthy diet and lifestyle, and follow up on prescribed medical treatments. And that's all good for seniors. 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

0: Welcome to today's reading from the Bible, the Word of God. Thy word is a lamp unto my feet and a light unto my path.
1: Psalm 108, a song, a psalm of David. O God, my heart is steadfast. I will sing and give praise even with my glory. Awake lute and harp. I will awaken the dawn. I will praise you, O Lord, among the peoples, and I will sing praises to you among the nations. For your mercy is great above the heavens, and your truth reaches to the clouds. Be exalted, O God, above the heavens, and your glory above all the earth, that your beloved may be delivered, save with your right hand, and hear me. God has spoken in his holiness. I will rejoice. I will divide Shechem and measure out the valley of Succoth. Gilead is mine, Manasseh is mine, Ephraim also is the helmet for my head. Judah is my lawgiver, Moab is my washpot. Over Edom I will cast my shoe, over Philistia I will triumph. Who will bring me into the strong city? Who will lead me to Edom? Is it not you, O God, who cast us off? And you, O God, who did not go out with our armies? Give us help from trouble. For the help of man is useless. Through God we will do valiantly, for it is he who shall tread down our enemies.
0: That's our Bible reading from the Old Testament for today. Now from the New Testament.
1: The second epistle of Paul to the Corinthians, chapter 5. For we know that if our earthly house, this tent, is destroyed, we have a building from God, a house not made with hands, eternal in the heavens. For in this we groan, earnestly desiring to be clothed with our habitation, which is from heaven, if indeed, having been clothed, we shall not be found naked. For we who are in this tent groan, being burdened, not because we want to be unclothed, but further clothed, that mortality may be swallowed up by life. Now, he who has prepared us for this very thing is God, who also has given us the Spirit as a guarantee. So we are always confident, knowing that while we are at home in the body, we are absent from the Lord. For we walk by faith, not by sight. We are confident, yes, well pleased rather to be absent from the body and to be present with the Lord. Therefore we make it our aim, whether present or absent, to be well pleasing to him. For we must all appear before the judgment seat of Christ, that each one may receive the things done in the body according to what he has done, whether good or bad. Knowing therefore the terror of the Lord, we persuade men. But we are well known to God, and I also trust are well known in your consciences. For we do not commend ourselves again to you, but give you opportunity to boast on our behalf, that you may have an answer for those who boast in appearance and not in heart. For if we are beside ourselves, it is for God, or if we are of sound mind, it is for you. For the love of Christ compels us, because we judge thus, that if one died for all, then all died, and he died for all, that those who live should live no longer for themselves, but for him who died for them and rose again. Therefore from now on we regard no one according to the flesh. Even though we have known Christ according to the flesh, yet now we know him thus no longer. Therefore, if anyone is in Christ, he is a new creation. Old things have passed away. Behold, all things have become new. Now all things are of God, who has reconciled us to himself through Jesus Christ, and has given us the ministry of reconciliation. That is, that God was in Christ reconciling the world to himself, not imputing their trespasses to them, and has committed to us the word of reconciliation. Now then, we are ambassadors for Christ, as though God were pleading through us. We implore you on Christ's behalf, be reconciled to God. For he made him who knew no sin to be sin for us, that we might become the righteousness of God in him.

You've been listening to the Word of God, today's reading of a section of the Holy Scriptures. All 66 books of Scripture are given by inspiration of God and are profitable for doctrine, for reproof, for correction, for instruction in righteousness, that the man of God may be perfect, thoroughly furnished unto all good works. A portion of the Word of God is read every 3 hours here on Radio 74.

That the Speedwell left England on May the 30th, 1656, bound for Boston, is not remarkable. That there were 8 Quakers on board was. Quakers were despised in Massachusetts. Banned, actually. Not because they were bad people or even had anti-biblical beliefs. Their crime was being different, and even the Puritans who'd fled Europe in search of religious freedom didn't like different. Quakers had been persecuted in England, and in the New World they were banished, beaten, humiliated, whipped, tortured, some had an ear cut off, and some were executed. If that appalls you, and of course it shouldn't surprise you. Because when religious people are in control of a country or a colony, they tend to become very intolerant. We see it around the world, and according to the Bible, history will repeat. Revelation 13:15 says, "And he had power to give life unto the image of the beast, that the image of the beast should both speak and cause that as many as would not worship the image of the beast should be killed." That shouldn't seem unbelievable because it's the story of human history. Even religious people act like devils at times. Give them unbridled control and they'll often want to remake others in their own image. It'd be great if everyone believed the same thing, provided it was the truth. But in matters of faith, people must be free to believe what they choose to believe. God is a God of liberty, not coercion. You don't have to agree with someone's belief, but you must respect their right to believe how they choose to believe. That right was bestowed upon individuals by God. Be very careful about demanding that others believe how you do, and be careful of authorities who do the same. John Bradshaw, It Is Written.

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0: Welcome to Sabbath School, brought to you by It Is Written. We're glad you're joining us today. We are taking a look at how we can grow in a relationship with God. And today is lesson number 11 of 13. It's on setbacks. What happens when you have a setback in your relationship with God? We're going to find that out and see if there's anything that we can do to remedy it as well. Let's begin with prayer. Father, thank you for being with us today and giving us another opportunity to learn more about you and your character and how you desire to have a living, breathing relationship with each and every one of us. We ask that you'll bless our time together today, and we thank you in Jesus' name. Amen.
1: Amen.
0: We're grateful also to have with us today the author of this quarter's Sabbath School lesson. That's Nina Acheson. She is a curriculum specialist and an author. Nina, thanks for joining us again.
1: Thank you so much.
0: Setbacks. This is probably not one that we're excited about talking about, but it is one that we do need to look at, because each and every one of us, we experience setbacks. Maybe we're heading in the right direction for a while. Something happens and we tumble backwards a little bit, maybe a lot, but we all experience setbacks. What does that do to our relationship with God, and how do we navigate these setbacks? You tell a story in the beginning of this lesson about a girl who's walking in the rain. Revisit that with us and let that kind of guide us into our discussion today.
1: Yeah, so it's really just an analogy. You know, a young girl is walking through the rain. She's going home at nighttime. And it starts to rain. And she starts to quicken her pace. And then eventually she rushes through the door of her house. Her father has just been waiting anxiously, wondering if she's going to be okay. And all along he's been watching her through the window. And he said to her, and she comes in dripping, gives her a blanket to wrap around her. He says, "Tell me, this was very strange. I noticed that every time there was a big lightning bolt, you would look up and smile. Why did you do that?" And she said, "Well, I did that because God was taking my photograph." And so, you know, she was all wet and drenched. And I guess the point of the analogy is that it depends on our perspective, of course. Sometimes our setbacks can really impact very significantly our relationship with God and how we see Him. But other times our perspective might be that, oh, it's okay, and there's a reason for this, and we might be able to be positive about the setbacks that we experience. But you're right, I think all of us experience certain setbacks in life, and whether it's the death of a loved one, or sickness, or financial difficulties, or failing at something, there's many different ways that we can experience challenges in our lives, and invariably these challenges always to some degree impact our relationship with God. So it is an important topic to consider.
0: There's a story in the Bible. There are many stories in the Bible of people who experience setbacks, but there's a story of Jesus' disciples who were with him in the storm on the Sea of Galilee in Mark chapter 4. Guide us through this story and pull out a few lessons we can learn from it.
1: Well, if we read the Bible, we read that the day had been very successful in that Jesus had been teaching the crowds all day. The disciples no doubt felt very optimistic about Jesus' ministry, and he had journeyed with them. He said to them, "Let's cross over to the other side." And so they climb into the fishing boats and off they go. And while they're in the boats, this is what we read. This is found in Mark chapter 4, verse 36. "Now, when they had left the multitude, they took him along in the boat as he was, and other little boats were also with him. And a great windstorm arose, and the waves beat into the boat so that it was already filling. But he was in the stern, asleep on a pillow. And they woke him and said to him, 'Teacher, do you not care that we are perishing?' Then he arose and rebuked the wind and said to the sea, 'Peace, be still.' And the wind ceased and there was a great calm. But he said to them, 'Why are you so fearful? How is it that you have no faith?'" And I think there are really four very interesting points that we could consider as we look at this story. First of all, Jesus falls asleep on the only pillow in the boat. And usually the pillow was at the stern, which is where the driver sat. You know, I guess it was a comfortable place for the driver to sit. So he falls asleep technically at the wheel, we might say. Jesus falls asleep in one of the worst storms that the disciples probably ever experienced. Keep in mind that these disciples, a few of them, many of them were actually fishermen. They were experienced fishermen. Certainly Peter, James, and John were. And they also knew the Sea of Galilee quite well. They had experienced fishing there a lot and they'd experienced storms and they knew how to combat a storm. In The Desire of Ages, Ellen White actually says, absorbed in their efforts to save themselves, they had forgotten that Jesus was on board. And the third point is that this is really the only gospel that records Jesus sleeping. We don't read about Jesus sleeping anywhere else. So during one of the wildest storms of their lives, here Jesus is sleeping. And fourthly, their response in this crisis to Jesus was, well, don't you care? Jesus, like, where are you? What are you doing? You're sleeping. And they question his love, Jesus' love for them. I feel like this is a very interesting story that we can identify with in our lives, because when we face setbacks, do we often have this response? Do we forget that Jesus is with us in our storms? And do we accuse him of not caring for us when we are in these crises? It's really the time when he's the closest to us. And do we try to save ourselves? You know, sometimes I think as parents, we can, if we ask our children to help us do something, it's often so slow. And we think, oh, it's just quicker to do it myself. It seemed as though the disciples were trying to do it themselves. Oh, we'll let Jesus sleep. But really, they should have trusted that Jesus was there. So we need to remember that God is so faithful, always faithful, and that through our setbacks, Jesus is with us in our storms, and he will calm the storm when we cannot calm it.
0: So we have a story here of the disciples who were in the middle of a storm, didn't trust Jesus, at least not to begin with. I think they were impressed afterward when they saw how he dealt with this apparent setback. What other lessons, or what lessons do we learn from others in the Bible? There's some good lessons here, but what are some other ones?
1: Yeah, and it really is important, I think, to look at these stories in the Bible, because these were real people. These are true stories. And as we look at how Jesus responded to them and what they did, we can learn about how we can apply things to our lives. There are many other stories, as you say. One that comes to mind and that I've written about is Jairus. His daughter was sick. He was a ruler at the synagogue, and he goes to find Jesus, which was surprising to many people that this leader would go to Jesus. And as they walk along the way, we meet a woman who has been bleeding for many years. She's been unwell. In fact, the Bible says that she was no better, but she was growing worse. And she, in her own mind, thought in Mark 5:28, if only I may touch his clothes, I shall be made well. So we don't really know a lot about this woman other than she spent a lot of money going to doctors. She was feeling very unwell, you know, such a loss of blood for so long. And she could have easily stayed in bed that day. She could have been feeling depressed. She could have been feeling, had self-pity, despondency. I don't know whether she had people helping her. But somewhere she'd heard about Jesus. And she decided that morning, I'm going to get up and I believe that Jesus is going to make me better today. And so somehow she just pushes herself and drags herself through the crowds and reaches out, intentionally reaches out just his robe. She didn't even need Jesus to reach back to her. She just thought, if I can reach him. You know, it's a really inspiring story because, of course, we read Jesus stopped the crowd and he said, who touched me? And everyone's jostling around him. But it's interesting that seeing him wasn't enough. She just wanted to be close to Jesus. She deliberately searched Jesus out. And I think, Eric, what we can learn from this story is that Jesus invites us to also seek him when we're going through these hard times. And he actually beckons us to come to him. In Matthew 11, verses 28 and 29, this beautiful promise, Jesus says, come to me, just as that woman did. Come to me, all you who labor and are heavy laden, and I will give you rest. Take my

0: we do feel the emotional strain that can put strain on our marriages and on our relationships. And yet Jesus just says, give them to me, give those burdens to me. I want to take them. And it's incredible the peace that he gives us when we do surrender those burdens and those setbacks. Even when it seems like there's no solution, like in that boat, he'll make a way for us.
1: So Jesus is not unfamiliar with the setbacks that we, I would say, might experience, but actually will experience. The setbacks are a part of life. And we can expect that Jesus knows of these setbacks that we're experiencing and wants to help us through them as well. And so I'm glad we're spending some time today looking at setbacks. If somebody is experiencing a setback, somebody has somebody that they know, a family member, a friend who's experienced some setbacks, and they're saying, this is a really good chapter. I'm getting a lot out of this. I wish the chapter was a little bit longer. Unfortunately, we can't make the chapters longer. In the quarterly, they are as long as they can be. And you have more knowledge on this subject, and there is more certainly to study. But there's a companion book to this quarter's Sabbath School lesson. Why might someone want to pick that companion book up?
0: This companion book is a very special book, and it does really extend beyond what I've written about in the quarterly. I did not write the companion book, but I know that our viewers will be blessed if you pick up a copy of this. It's on the same chapters. So the chapters in the book mirror the chapters in the quarterly, and you'll go a little deeper by reading this book.
1: So if you have experienced some setbacks, if you are experiencing some setbacks, or if you know someone who is experiencing setbacks in their relationship with God, make sure you pick this book up so that you can dig deeper into the chapter on setbacks. It's going to be chapter 11, just like you find in the quarterly, and you will find much more in there. You can find this book very easily by going to itiswritten.shop. Again, that's itiswritten.shop. And if you happen to be watching this on YouTube, you can click the link in the description right below this video and you'll find it there. We're going to be back in just one moment as we continue looking at setbacks in a relationship with God. We'll be right back.
2: It's one of the most challenging books in the Bible. Why do hard challenges come? Why does God allow difficulty and distress? And what's going on behind the scenes in a world filled with suffering and sorrow? Our ongoing series, Great Characters of the Bible, continues with a look at the life of Job, a man described by God as perfect and upright, yet afflicted by a devastating illness. Some of the most difficult questions people have deal with the God who permits suffering, yet the Bible presents logical, accessible answers that make sense and grow your faith in the God of heaven. Struggling to find answers, his integrity attacked by his friends and questioned by his wife, Job's journey into the depths of anguish provides answers for everyone and presents a clear picture of the character of God. Don't miss Great Characters of the Bible, Job, brought to you by It Is Written TV. 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
1: Welcome back to Sabbath School, brought to you by It Is Written. Today we're looking at setbacks as you grow in your relationship with God. Nina, we've talked about several people who've experienced setbacks, challenges as they have interacted with Jesus. I want to go back to an Old Testament story, and that's the story of Job. Job certainly experienced some setbacks, some challenges. There are few people who have faced more challenges or greater challenges than Job. Walk us through the story of Job a little bit and how he was able to overcome these setbacks and challenges.
0: Indeed. I do think that when we think about people who have had setbacks in the Bible, Job is probably the first person that comes to mind. He was a very faithful man, and we read about the exchange between God and the devil over his faithfulness. It's a kind of a complex story, which we won't go into a lot, but I do want to talk about the fact that he was a wealthy man. We know that in chapter 1, we read that he was wealthy. He lost

0: all his wealth in a day. Then he lost his children. Then with his wealth, his cattle and his house and everything else. Then his wife also came and said to him, curse God and die. And then he got boils. He was inflicted with this sickness. So the Lord God said to the enemy, you cannot kill him. And then after some time, three friends come and sit with Job. They don't even recognize him because he looks so different and he's so inflicted with this, with these boils. They sit speechless for 7 days. And then we read about this, these interactions between these friends with him, where they're basically questioning Job's faithfulness and saying, you must have sinned and God is punishing you and so on. It's really the human reasoning that some people think, if you're inflicted and if you've got all these setbacks, then surely you deserve it. And I still think today some people have this misconception. And yet we know through the story of Job that it was the great controversy raging over him. And yet they intentionally, these friends, increased his suffering. They didn't really support him. They blamed him. I think what I want us to consider today is the fact that even though these tragic events happened to Job, he didn't understand what was that the controversy was raging over him. He didn't understand that big picture, but he remained faithful. It must have been hard. There must have been very hard moments for him. He didn't blame God or curse God. In fact, what did he declare? Let's read in Job 1 verse 21.
1: And Job said, naked I came from my mother's womb, and naked shall I return there. The Lord gave, and the Lord has taken away. Blessed be the name of the Lord.
0: And I just think that's amazing that he was blessing. He wanted to bless the Lord through his hardship. I actually wonder, how do we respond? And perhaps we respond at different ways at different points in our life, but we also live in the same battle. Perhaps it's not to the same degree that the devil was focused on Job. Yet at the same time, we know that Satan inflicts us with pain, with hardship, with loss, with death in our family, in our friend circles. And through all of this, I think Satan's goal is to distort our picture of a loving God that we have. He wants to do anything possible. We spoke about sin. We spoke about pride. Now let's talk about setbacks, how this is also a strategy where the devil tries to do anything possible to put a wedge in that relationship that we have with the Lord. And in such times when we face setbacks, I think that we usually have one of two responses. Either we are like Job and we cling to him with all of our might, knowing that he is faithful, trusting and claiming his promises, or we start to doubt his faithfulness. And we step away and we start to feel bitterness and resent toward God. And as we experience setbacks, I think it's actually helpful for us to identify and just pause and think about our response and say, how am I responding to this? Do I need to remember that there is more than I see? There's more to the picture than I see with my own eyes around me. There is a great controversy raging over me. And how am I responding?
1: The story of Job is as you said, a very, very interesting one, because Job trusted God. God had blessed him many times in the past, and he trusted him. He continued to trust him even through these challenges and setbacks. And many times, people around us, they may or may not even want to help us through this. Mm. His wife cursed God and died. His friends, I think we use that with a lowercase f.
0: Right.
1: Yeah. You know, they come and they sit with him, but you know, miserable comforters.
0: Yeah.
1: Miserable comforters. They wanted to help, I think, but they really weren't helpful at all. And sometimes we're going to experience that when we're going through challenges and difficulties. People are going to want to try to help us, and they may not give us the very best advice. Mm-hmm. But like Job, we can trust in God. So a lot of times it's about perspective.
0: Yes.
1: There's another story that you talk about in this week's lesson, The Road to Emmaus. Mm. Pardon the pun, but walk us through that story.
0: Yeah, right. Well, I think if we think about what happened leading up to this, this was hugely significant for the disciples. You know, we had the triumphal entry. There was the Passion Week where Jesus is teaching these very poignant messages right before he was anointed at Bethany. Then we have the upper room, and then he teaches the disciples about abiding in him. He goes to Gethsemane. There's Judas' betrayal. There's the beating and the trial and the mocking. And Jesus, of course, hangs on the cross and dies. And then they put him in the tomb. And this is where the disciples finish. They think it's all over. And they think this is just the most, they feel like they've woken up in a nightmare. It's the most devastating thing they can ever imagine. Their Lord has died. How did they get it so wrong? They wonder in their own minds. And they're walking along the road. And of course, Jesus is there walking with them. And they're questioning, they're talking. And Jesus is trying to give them a fuller perspective. And all of a sudden, their eyes are opened and they realize. And so we read about this in Luke 24, this conversation, this exchange between Jesus and the disciples. But I think what I want us to consider is the two perspectives. It was the same situation. To the disciples, it looked like the most hopeless, helpless outcome. But to Jesus, who had resurrected from the dead, it was the most incredible, life-changing moment of our earth's history. And so he actually says to them, why are you so troubled? And why did doubts arise in your hearts? And I wonder if Jesus asks us those same questions when we face setbacks. Why are you troubled? Why did doubts arise in your hearts? Too often we don't realize that Jesus walks beside us in our valleys. We don't recognize him when we walk through these hard moments. And yet we forget there's so much more to the story. We allow doubts to arise in our hearts. And yet Jesus holds our lives securely in his hands, and he has a plan. There's a bigger picture that we need to remember. And so I think this is encouraging. It's encouraging for me anyway, to read this story, these two perspectives, and think, what is my natural response? And can I be like that girl in the rain who says, oh, Jesus is with me, even though there's a storm around me? There is more than meets the eye.
1: There are many things that I love about the story of the road to Emmaus, and many of them you brought out there. One thing that makes me smile is they walked downtrodden from Jerusalem to Emmaus, but once they saw Jesus and realized, they ran back the other direction.
0: Yes,
1: so
0: yes.
1: They kicked up their heels and they took off. And that's their perspective changed.
0: Right.
1: Their perspective changed. It made all the difference in the world. So when we're facing setbacks in life, what are some personal questions that we might reflect on that might help us to have the right perspective to move in the right direction through those setbacks?
0: I think the first question we should consider is, what is my picture of God? Because, you know, Job's friends and even his wife told him to blame God. And that was their picture of God. Their perspective was that God was punishing Job. But Job's picture of God was different. He said, blessed be the Lord. And so I think when we face setbacks, we should consider, okay, and often we don't because we're so immersed in grief or in troubled times. But if it's possible for us to think, okay, what is my picture of God like? Do I see him clearly for who he really is? Because during those setbacks, you know, I think it is the devil's goal to distort our picture and to put those thoughts in our minds that God is not kind and loving and he's not good and he's not with us, he's not for us. So we can pray for God's voice to be stronger than the enemy's voice. And by doing that, let's turn to the Word of God to hear his voice for ourselves. And even though we might be weary, just like the woman with the flow of blood, she did have to make a choice that day. And so if we are having this setback, and we are weary, I encourage our viewers to just turn to the Word of God, claim the promises, keep ourselves grounded daily in the Word of God, and trust God that he is a counselor. He will give us advice through his Word. In the situations where we don't know what to do and where to turn, he will guide us. He will help us. So pray to him, talk to him about the challenges. Cry out to him. Tell him your frustrations and your burdens and your pains, because he will help us.
1: If there's somebody who's watching this program right now who's in the middle of a setback, what kind of encouragement or advice might you give to them right now?
0: I have a beautiful prayer here from The Desire of Ages. It's really a quote, but I'd like to make it our prayer. He is watching over you, trembling child of God. Are you tempted? He will deliver. Are you weak? He will strengthen. Are you ignorant? He will enlighten. Are you wounded? He will heal. Come to me is his invitation. Whatever your anxieties and trials, spread out your case before the Lord. Your spirit will be braced for endurance. The weaker and more helpless you know yourself to be, the stronger you will become in his strength. The heavier your burdens, the more blessed the rest in casting them upon the burden bearer. So my prayer for you is to cast your burdens to Jesus, because I know that he will carry them.
1: He has carried much heavier burdens than yours. Yours will be made light if you will simply give them to him. This quarter, we are looking at how you can grow in a relationship with God, looking at practical steps. And today, we looked at something very practical, and that is setbacks. Each and every one of us go through those setbacks, but the perspective that we look at these setbacks through makes all the difference in how we respond to them and if we grow through them and continue in that relationship that we have with God. And my hope and prayer is that you will absolutely do that. Our time together is not yet over. Well, it's about over for today, but we're going to come back with two more lessons. Next week, we are looking at share him. How can we share Jesus as part of our growing relationship with him? And then we have one final lesson. You won't want to miss it either. We'll be back again next week, and we invite you to join us here on Sabbath School, brought to you by It Is Written.

That the Speedwell left England on May the 30th, 1656, bound for Boston, is not remarkable. That there were 8 Quakers on board was. Quakers were despised in Massachusetts. Banned, actually. Not because they were bad people or even had anti-biblical beliefs. Their crime was being different, and even the Puritans who'd fled Europe in search of religious freedom didn't like different. Quakers had been persecuted in England, and in the New World they were banished, beaten, humiliated, whipped, tortured, some had an ear cut off, and some were executed. If that appalls you, and of course it shouldn't surprise you. Because when religious people are in control of a country or a colony, they tend to become very intolerant. We see it around the world, and according to the Bible, history will repeat. Revelation 13:15 says, "And he had power to give life unto the image of the beast, that the image of the beast should both speak and cause that as many as would not worship the image of the beast should be killed." That shouldn't seem unbelievable because it's the story of human history. Even religious people act like devils at times. Give them unbridled control and they'll often want to remake others in their own image. It'd be great if everyone believed the same thing, provided it was the truth. But in matters of faith, people must be free to believe what they choose to believe. God is a God of liberty, not coercion. You don't have to agree with someone's belief, but you must respect their right to believe how they choose to believe. That right was bestowed upon individuals by God. Be very careful about demanding that others believe how you do, and be careful of authorities who do the same. John Bradshaw, It Is Written.

0: Welcome to Sabbath Worship on Radio 74 International. Today's speaker is Craig Gooden. His topic, Looking and Seeing. And now here's Craig Gooden.
1: The title of my sermon is called Looking and Seeing. The key verse that we're reading from is John chapter 18, verse 36 to 37. Again, I do bring greetings from my family, my wife, and our son, my wife Farida, and our son's name is Israel. And it's always good for us to make sure that what we're doing will help those children to grow up. We train them up in a way so that they won't depart from it as they get older. So let's train them up in the Lord. That's the safest place for us and for them. I'm going to open with a word of prayer. Then I'm going to read John chapter 18, verse 36 to 37. Then I'm going to get straight into the message, which is looking and seeing. So let's pray. Dear Lord, I thank you for the privilege and the opportunity to, we are still united in your spirit, that you guide me, that you help me in delivering this message. Father, again, hide me in you, Jesus. Let your word be the one that's glorified. Let me simply be resting in you, and that anything that I share may bring glory to your name and your name alone. This is our prayer in Jesus' precious name. Amen. Amen. You may be wondering, looking and seeing. There's something I want to talk to you about at the beginning of the message, and it's called selective perception. Now, selective perception is the tendency not to notice and actually more quickly forget stimuli that causes emotional discomfort and contradicts our prior beliefs. So, for example, a teacher may have a favorite student because they are biased by what's called in-group favoritism. And the teacher ignores the student's poor attainments. So we've had that time where you've been in school and the teacher has the favorites in the class. And it's often that they can ignore oftentimes the poor attainments or even good attainments that other students are making because they've got in-group favoritism. And what happens is this works and leads towards selective perception. So they focus on one group whilst leaving another group out. Conversely, they might not notice the progress of their least favorite students. And that has happened in my experience where I've been progressing and a teacher has simply ignored it because they have in-group favoritism. However, this doesn't just stay within groups such as teaching or in-person situations. When we're buying things, whatever we may like or what we may choose to buy, when you're considering on buying a brand, for instance, if somebody liked Adidas and another person like Nike, let's imagine that those two people are walking somewhere, it's more likely that the person who likes the Nike brand will notice the Nike advertising than those who are neutral or don't like that brand. Also, the person who likes Adidas, they would see the advertising for Adidas. They're more likely to notice it, to take note of it, than the person who likes Nike. So if these two people were walking, they have what's called a selective perception on what they like to look at because it means something to them. Now, in order for something to get from what we would call unconscious scanning to conscious attention and for it to be stored in our memory, it goes through a number of phases. And some of you, you're going through these phases right now. And these four phases are these. There's stimulation, so what you see, okay? Then there's registration, and I'm going to explain these as we go on. So we've got stimulation, registration, organization, and interpretation. So SROI, stimulation, registration, organization, interpretation. Now, stimulation, firstly, we receive stimulus through our eyes and the visual cortex. So whatever I'm looking at, my eyes are stimulated. It enters in, I'm looking at something. So I'm looking at the Bible, I see the Bible, it stimulates my eyes. And this enters into the mind, the visual cortex, all of this stuff happens. And then what happens is the brain has to then register the meaning of the stimulus, the stimuli, what it's looking at. And the brain has to go into a place of re-recognizing what it is so we can decide whether to ignore it or not. So stimulus and registering, those two are the first things we do. Now, if the stimuli, the stimulus, what we're looking at, passes the phase of registering, what happens is we then begin to compare it, or we begin to organize it into the filing cabinets of our memories to see what it means to us. And then as we continue, so that there's organization, the mind starts placing it in a place of memories, experiences, something that you'd appreciate. And then what happens is the appropriate memories then get retrieved from the memory banks, the long-term memory banks, and those are loaded into our working memory for conscious consideration. So all of this is happening in the brain to get you to a place to consciously consider what is taking place in front of you. For the person who's buying something, you have to organize and register. Do I want this? Is it needed for me? There's your past memories that are involved. And then for your conscious consideration right now, it has to go through those phases of stimulation, registering, organization, and then it begins to interpret. So in this conscious consideration, it's at this phase where we switch from unconscious monitoring to conscious interaction. And then finally, in the stimulus where we see it means something to us, that's where we begin to interpret its meaning. So you're registering, okay, this is the sermon. What's it got to do with me? You're organizing it in the mind, in your memory. All of these experiences may be coming back to you. We're talking about what is truth, okay? I'm going to read those scriptures, John chapter 18. So turn in your Bibles there. We're going to read those verses. What does it mean to you and I? And then we begin interpreting the meaning of those verses to me. Where am I today? Does this have any meaning for me? Stimulate, register, organize, interpret. We want to see, did Pilate do this when he was talking to Jesus? And let's have a look there. John chapter 18, and we're going to read verse 36 to 38. It says, Jesus answered, my kingdom is not of this world. If my kingdom were of this world, then my servants fight that I should not be delivered to the Jews. But now is my kingdom not from hence. Pilate therefore said to him, are you a king then? Jesus answered, you say that I am a king. To this end I was born, and for this cause came I into the world, that I should bear witness to the truth. Everyone that is of the truth hears my voice. Then in verse 38, Pilate said to him, what is truth? He asked those three words, one question, what is truth? Now, when he had said this, he went out again to the Jews and said to them, I find in him no fault at all. So Pilate, he was stimulated by his discussion on what he saw of Jesus. He registered some points of what was said. But when we look at what was taking place, we have to question, did he really organize and interpret what it meant for him? You see, imagine what Jesus has gone through. He's gone through a long night of questions and abuse. He's bound before Pilate as a prisoner, hands possibly tied, and those hands had performed the last miracle of healing Malchus's ear. He's surrounded by the clashing sound of metal, hitting against metal from the Romans' uniform as they've been gathering and taking him to Pilate's judgment hall. And whilst the hall is filling, this arena begins filling, what we have is the spectators, the judges of the Sanhedrin, the priests, the rulers, the elders, the mob. A messenger is sent hastily to get Pilate from his sleeping chamber. So you imagine Pilate's waking up. He's in the morning. Well, the timing, you know, some consideration could be taken there. But he's been called from his sleeping chamber, making his way possibly along a marble-paved pathways leading to the judgment hall, and he assumes the position on the judgment seat. Now, it's said in Desire of Ages that no friendly eyes did he deliver or offer to Jesus when he was looking upon the countenance of Christ. Jesus is there, hands tightly bound, in his garment dirty from the night of abuse, his face bruised from the punch he received from the high priest's servant. Yet he bears what's said is a kingly attitude. He shows no remorse, no regret, and no worry for what's taking place. In fact, it could be said Jesus could look at that moment and say, I've got no regrets. He's standing there, truly as the lamb led to a slaughter. And even here, Jesus is fulfilling prophecy. In his very life, whole life was just a fulfillment of prophecy. And as we understand prophecy, John 14,

he said that it's possible that Pilate at that moment may have been speaking in Latin, and he may have said the words quid est veritas, which simply mean, what is truth? Now, what we see is that Pilate asked the question, he stimulated, he registered, but he didn't take time to organize and he didn't take time to interpret what those words meant to him. It's possible that we're asking these same questions that Pilate asked. What is truth? And are we even looking for it? And possibly are we looking for it, but we can't see it? Let me give you an example. I'm going to ask you a question. I've experienced this, but have you ever been through that moment where I remember back in the day when my mom would say to me, Craig, can you get this from my bag? And I hated the time when she'd ask me to do this because I'd look at the bag, but I could never see the thing that she was asking me to find. So what I would do, it's possibly what some of you have done, I'd just take the whole bag and bring it to my mom and say, look, here's your bag. And she'd say, I didn't ask you for my bag. I asked you for the thing inside the bag. And I'd say, look, I see the bag, so my eyes are stimulated by it. I'm registering that the bag is there. But when I begin to organize this in my mind, it carries a number of memories where I've never been able to find it. So when I'm interpreting this and I start looking, oftentimes I just can't find what she's told me to find. So I'll just bring the whole bag to her. Maybe you've had that moment where you get to the place where you're just stimulated by what's being asked. You start to register, but then you see, oh, I haven't got time to organize or interpret this. So let me just take the situation to the person. And that's what I do. I just take the bag and say, here it is. Maybe this is what Pilate was going through. He's either in such a rush, or maybe he doesn't see, he hasn't interpreted the importance for his soul salvation. And he gets to this place where he just rushes back to the Jews and he says, I find no fault with the man. He's yours. He stimulated, he registered, but he didn't organize and interpret. The question today is, well, do we look for the truth, but we don't see it? Looking and seeing are two different things. You might look at something, but it doesn't mean you can see what's been told. Just like I was mentioning to you, I would look at my mom's bag. I'd open the bag and I'd look in there. I couldn't see what I was looking for. Organize, stimulate, register, organize, and interpret. What does that mean to us? You see, we are looking for a truth that's deep. It should make you yearn to understand. It should give you and I the chance to be who I am whilst changing as I learn it. Now, let me explain it. Me, I'm Craig, family, do this thing of training people for evangelism. And the element of who I am comes into this work. But who I am doesn't determine the truth that I'm to receive. What it means is that I have to put myself in a place where I'm willing to change by the truth that I'm receiving. And I have to receive that truth by a thing that we call faith. Faith is simply a medium by which we accept truth or error into the mind. And I believe that this word, this Bible, is truth. The words in here are truth. And I accept those words into my mind by this medium called faith. As I've told you before, I believe by faith that when Jesus said that he is the way, the truth, and the life, that that's true. I've accepted that into my mind. As I accept that into my mind, as I'm stimulated by the truth I'm reading, as I'm registering what he's saying, I begin organizing it into my mind and I begin comparing what he's saying there with other elements that I once thought was truth. Then I realize, you know what, those things I used to trust in, I was looking in the wrong place and I was seeing the wrong things. And I begin looking at Christ, and by faith, he spiritually opens my eyes so I can see when I once was blind. The danger is that we can be looking at the truth, but it doesn't mean we actually see what God is actually saying to us. I just want to let you know today that Jesus tells you he is the truth, and he's the truth for you. John 8, verse 30.

52, you know, Jesus says that the truth shall make you free. Now, what does being free actually look like? Well, firstly, it doesn't look like you're always watching over your back or you're fearful of consequences. I remember when I was very young and I wanted something from the shop. My mom said she wasn't getting it to me. So I said, right, I'm going to pack my bags and I'm going to run away. I was about 6 years old, and I'm advising all of you children, never do it. Stay at home. There's true freedom in the house, believe me. So 6 years old, I packed my little school bag. I put probably a packet of Monster Munch, a box of Ribena, and I've made my way thinking this is going to last me forever. I sneak out of the house, walk out the back gate, and then I'm walking around the neighborhood. I circled the house probably 6 to 7 times. Mom was searching for me, frantic in the house. She runs outside and she sees me, and I can just hear the steps of her on the ground outside. And she looks at me and she shouts my name, Craig. I turn around and I'm like, I didn't get very far because all I did was walk around the house. But I realized that in my desire for freedom, I wasn't actually free. I was still fearful. And it was what I was doing was a selfish thing when I look back on it now. I wanted my own way. True freedom is not necessarily having your own way. As a Christian, true freedom can only be found in Christ. In Christ, we're able to rest. In fact, if any of you are experiencing troubles, trials, or tribulations this week, you may be heading into some stuff next week. Read Psalm 37. We have true rest in Jesus. And I'd say read Psalm 37, verse 7. True freedom in Christ looks like a person who's submitted to him, somebody who's given their whole will to him, and they're trusting his decisions for him or for her more than their own decisions for themselves. I hope that makes sense. If you want true freedom as a Christian, don't just look at freedom and hope for it. See what true freedom in Christ is. Jesus says, I'm the way, the truth, and the life. He says, I'll set you free. He says, come to me, you that are heavy laden, and he will give you rest. True freedom, true rest is found in true submission to God's will. That's what I believe it looks like. That's how I experience it. The question is, we look at Jesus, but how do we see what he's saying for us? To see what somebody else is telling you, you may need to enter into the experience or the readings, the thoughts of what that person has said or shared in the past. So to enter into this place, this understanding who Jesus is, we need to read his words. We need to trust in what those words are saying. So what happens is, as I receive his word, the Bible, I begin to get stimulated by, let's say, the book or the pages. I register maybe a verse that I'm reading on the day, and I organize that in my mind. I begin to interpret what I'm reading with my own experience. Those four processes can be used on a day-to-day basis with your personal experience. What are you reading today that stimulated your mind? How are you registering that information? Does it mean something to you? How's it been organized in the mind? Do you have memories in the past which are linked to it? And then as you have that experience, you look and then you go to this place of seeing as I interpret what this truth is for my life. So I begin to interpret, what does this word mean for me? How does it help me? And I'm telling you that you may look and think, well, okay, well, what should I actually be looking for in the Bible? There are loads of different themes and topics to study. You've got those that you can begin looking into. The Gospels are an excellent place to start. The books of Daniel and Revelation for prophecy. The stories of history, wars, and everything else that took place, Kings and Chronicles, etc. Those are there in the Bible. But I'm going to tell you of two things that I believe would help you have a deeper, more meaningful experience when reading the Word. You only need to look for, hear me out, look for the commands and the promises.
find the commands of God. And I'm not just talking just about the Ten Commandments. In the New Testament, there are several different places where God is commanding us to do something. He commands us to share the gospel with the whole world, the three angels' message. He tells us to go and share this message with everyone. He commands us to care for each other. He commands us not to forsake the assembling together of the saints, as some have made it a habit to do. That's in Hebrews. What God begins telling us is, look for his commands. And you'll see that in every command, God will give you the power to overcome. He'll give you the power to fulfill those commands. Just like we're doing today, we're keeping Sabbath, keeping the other nine throughout the rest of the week as well, including today. So we've got the commands, but also the promises. The promises are where we can realize and see the power of God in our own life. And what happens is when we look at the promises and the commands and we make them our own, and through his power, he strengthens you to keep them, to see them fulfilled, you begin to experience the very power and the very life of God himself. A powerful and one that always sticks with me, 1 Corinthians chapter 10 and verse 13. This is one of my favorite promises that I read just because of my personal experience that I've had with it in the past. And I continue to have day by day. 1 Corinthians chapter 10 and verse 13. And this is for all of you who may be experiencing some temptations and some struggles. Listen to what Paul was saying here. There is no temptation that has taken you, but such as is common to man. Now listen to the promise. But God is faithful, who will not suffer you to be tempted above you are able. And then it says, listen, but will with the temptation also make a way to escape that you may be able to bear it. That's a promise. You know, you may get weighed down with the temptations and you look at what you're going through, but you're not seeing how God can take you through it, how God can help you. So by looking and seeing, you might see something, you might look at the situation, but seeing, we need to ask God for the strength to see how he's going to help me through this situation. I need to ask God for the strength to see how he's going to fulfill his promises in my life. I need to look at the situation and ask God to give me the strength to see him taking over where I can't do anything myself, because he's promised that he will do. We read Philippians 4:13, another promise. I can do all things through Christ. We read John 3:16, for God so loved the world, he gave his only begotten son, that whoever believes in him should not perish, but have everlasting life. That's another promise. But we also have the promise in John 14, verse 6, that Jesus said, he's the truth, he's the life, he's the way. The thing is, do you see that in your daily experience? Or do you just look at it and read the scriptures and you don't allow it to be organized and to be interpreted in your own mind? There's the place of prayer. I remember coming to church when I started coming to church, year 2000. And I remember coming to those prayer meetings. And I'd be sat down and I'd hear the prayers of the members. And I'd sit there, you know, it was always a small group of people. But it wasn't until I started praying for myself, real, serious conversations with God, where I had those moments in silent prayer, or audible prayer when I'd be talking to him, where I'd be stimulated by the words that I'm reading from him and I'm praying back to God. I'm registering what he's said, the promises he's said that can be fulfilled. And I'm organizing and interpreting these moments that I'm experiencing with him. And that begins to lodge in the mind. And I begin not just looking for God, but seeing him in the very place of prayer. Then there's also church, you know, coming together and the fellowshipping of one another. And we're longing for those moments. What are we doing as individuals to make a difference and make an impact in the world? Let's see how we can make a difference. Maybe we should be seeing what God wants us to do right now. Can we be making a difference where we are? My question to everybody who's complained or has moaned or has made some noise is, what have you done? How have you done or left part of your legacy to have something left behind that will bring glory to God? See what God wants to do through you to change this world, to make an impact where you are. If you have one follower on social media, you have an audience.
If you have one person in your WhatsApp group, you have an audience. Use your ability to share something with somebody. Don't just wait and look at everybody else who's preaching. See what God wants you to do. We have to see that Jesus is the truth, and we need to focus on him totally. The issue is focus. With looking and seeing, there comes a place of focusing. I might look at something, but to focus means I'm taking the time out. Right now, in my eye, many years ago, I can't remember the exact date, but there was a total eclipse. And the people in the news warned you. They said, do not look at the total eclipse with your bare eyes. They said, make sure you wear sunglasses, put something on. And I remember I was working at my father's workshop, and the time was coming. I could hear the birds flying back to their nests midday. And I walked out, and as I was looking, I didn't have my sunglasses. And there was me, being inquisitive. And I thought, let me just look and see. Maybe the news people is just, you know, they're just talking. And I looked at the sun, and it was amazing to see the moon going in front of the sun and this total eclipse taking place. And what happened was, that moment, what they said in the news was true. You see, by staring at the sun, by focusing on the sun, it burned into my retina this small dot. And even now, whilst I'm talking to you, while I'm looking at the screen, I can focus on that dot. At times it's got pretty colors. Sometimes it's bright green and blue, red, whatever it might be. Very small though, but it's always there. The thing is, and I'm going to use this as an illustration, sometimes we look and focus on something and we miss what is right in front of us. So this dot, it's there, but if I don't take time to look at it and focus on it, I don't actually see it. What happens is I see what else I'm looking at. Jesus wants us to look at him. The problem is, though, that we struggle because we're looking at everything else around us. We focus on it and we begin to see those things, what they are. We focus on them instead of looking and seeing Christ. God wants us to focus on him. And it's interesting because this thing, it's going to be with me until I get those new eyes that I'm looking forward to, till I get that new body. But that doesn't mean I have to focus on it. I can look at it. Doesn't mean I have to spend time seeing and focusing on it. And that's how it is with sin. We have messed up. There's no doubt about it. All have sinned and fallen short of the glory of God. But while we know that Romans 6:23 says that the wages of sin is death, we can also take hope in that the gift of life is eternal life through Jesus Christ, our Lord. And that gift is given to you freely. Don't just look for it. See that you can have it. Every single one of us. So let's not allow ourselves to be distracted by the things that are around us, whether it's our motives, wrong motives, the things that we do, the way that we're living, the people that we have around us, the phone calls that you might make, the people who you have calling you, the music you might be listening to, the things you're watching. Don't get distracted by those things. It's time for us to come close to God. Now, I mentioned earlier that Pilate, when he spoke in Latin, and he may have said quid est veritas, which means what is truth. It's actually also used as an anagram. An anagram is an example of a word that can be used and you change the wording around and it still presents the same thought. So for example, theology. The word theology, if you turn it around, take this, just the letters from the word, you can create a sentence that says, oh, get holy. So you can do that, write the word theology down, change the words around, and you can come up with either a number of words, or you can just change the word around. Theology, oh, get holy. That's the desire for everybody who studies it, to come closer to God. Do you need to study theology and go after those places, the universities, to come holy and closer to God? You can do that by studying the word of God yourself. But the point here is, Pilate may have said, quid est veritas, which meant what is truth? If you just take those words and just change the lettering around, you can actually create a new sentence, which is est vir qui adest. Est vir qui adest means
the man who stands before you. Jesus was standing right there in front of Pilate. But Pilate was looking and focusing and seeing the crowd instead of seeing the man who was to save him. Pilate's wife told him, "Don't trouble the man." But Pilate's ambitions, his motives, caused him to look at Jesus but not see him. Instead, Pilate looked at the crowd and saw the crowd, heard what the crowd was saying, and was fearful of the repercussions of what the crowd threatened him with. "We serve no king but Caesar." If Pilate had agreed with Jesus, he could have been in trouble. So when Pilate asked, "Quid est veritas?" Jesus standing before him was the very answer. "Est vir qui adest?" What is truth? It is the man who stands before you. Pilate looked at Jesus, but he didn't see the answer to his questions in Jesus. My question to you is, are you in the same place? Are you looking at him, but you're not seeing him as the answer to your questions? Pilate didn't take time to view the man. He didn't take time to, while he was stimulated, he could see him. While he registered and understood that this man is before him and he asked him some questions, Pilate didn't take time to organize and to interpret, what does this man mean to me? In Jesus's closing scenes, he spoke a lot to Pilate, meaning he was giving him a chance to be saved. And could it be that Jesus is spending so much time talking to us, talking to you, you're not organizing it. You're not interpreting what he's saying for you in your own mind. You may see what Jesus is saying and you're interpreting it in the context of other people. Oh yeah, these words, yeah, that person needs to change their life because this is what the Bible says about them. Well, what does Jesus say about you? What is he saying about you? These words that we read, this message that we're listening to, what does it mean for you? Have you spent time looking but not seeing? And the point is really, I'm hoping that the context of what we're speaking about today causes you to shift your vision from being focused on people and things and everything around you to looking at you and where God wants you to change. That's my hope. I believe even right now the Holy Spirit can bring to your mind the things that he's trying to help you focus, well, not focus on, so that you can come back to Christ, so that you can have a deeper relationship with him. Do you take time to observe the man Jesus Christ who stands before you? Do you take time to register, to be stimulated by what you're reading, to interpret what's happening? Or are you like Pilate? You'll ask what is truth, and then you run to your distraction and say, "I see no problem with the situation. I wash my hands of it." I believe the Holy Spirit's moving upon your heart right now, pleading with you to give your whole heart to him, to let him in while he's knocking on the doors of your heart. And I believe, as it says in Romans 10, he'll give you a new heart. Romans 12 verse 2, he'll give you a new heart. In fact, let's read Romans 12 verse 2 together. A very powerful verse. Listen, "Don't be conformed to this world, but be transformed by the renewing of your mind, that you may prove what is that good and acceptable and perfect will of God." There's a promise. God, if God has said you can do this, he will empower you to do it. You can have complete forgiveness for your past and you will be free. God will give you the ability to repent. It says in Acts 5 verse 31 that God gives repentance to you. It's not just something you just do. Repentance isn't just about saying, "I'm sorry," looking at the situation and saying sorry. No, repentance is looking at the situation, seeing how far you've gone against God, and then him giving you the strength and ability, not just to say that you repent, but to turn away from what you've done and to follow him with your whole heart. God will give you the ability to do that. Repentance is not just a word. Repentance is a lifestyle. And that lifestyle can only be given to you by a power from outside of you. God will give you an abundant life, and you can have that right now.
I remember one time I was in a Bible study. I'm sat down in this guy's house and we're sitting down, we're talking. And he said to me, "You know, Christians are boring." He said, "You guys have no fun." I'm like, "Fun?" I said, "How do you describe fun?" So I said, "Okay, look, you're clubbing, you're doing all of that stuff." I said, "In 10 years, all of the drinks that you're drinking, damage it will have on your kidneys and the rest of your body. If you're doing that and I'm not, who's going to have an abundant life in 10 years' time?" He looked at me and said, "You will." I said, "The loud music you're listening to when you're going clubbing nightly, I said, your eardrums have been destroyed by it." I said, "The more you do that, let's say you did that for 20 years and 20 years I don't, whose ears will be working okay and have more of an abundant life?" He said, "You will." I said, "You're smoking and doing all of these things." I said, "Whose lungs will be working better in a number of years' times?" He said, "Yours will." So I said, "So in the things that allow you right now to have this so-called fun life, when that's taken away from you because of the decisions that you've been making, because of what you were looking at and seeing in the world," I said, "because you deny Christ, who's going to have more of an abundant life?" He said, "You will." So I said, "Well, I'm staying where I am." And I advised him and pleaded with him to come over to where I was. A number of years later, I saw him and he was crying out, saying he's losing his mind. Still pleaded with him to come back to God. And I hope one day that he will. But the point is that sometimes, while our eyes are open, they're wide shut to God and his truth. And right now, God wants you to open your eyes to look at him and to see him, to be stimulated by his truth, to register that this truth is important for you, to organize in your mind and let his truth lodge in your mind and be attached to your memories, your experiences. And then he wants you to interpret that truth so you can have a new identity in Christ and in Christ alone. God wants you to not just look at him, he wants you to see him. And Paul goes on to say in Corinthians that we walk by faith and not by sight. To see Christ, you need to see him by faith. In Gethsemane, I see him by faith. Making his way to Golgotha, I see him by faith. On the cross, I see him by faith. In the resurrection, by faith. In the heavenly sanctuary, by faith. Coming back again, by faith. And because of that, I have hope. And you can have that hope too. Amazing grace is what's offered to every single one of us. Short story about Newton. You may have heard of him in school in your physics classes. He was a religious man. Wrote books on the book of Daniel, loved prophecy. Studying mathematics was one of the ways he wanted to understand more about God. And it says Newton wrote the words from personal experience. He grew up without any particular religious conviction, but his life's path was formed by a variety of twists and coincidences that were often put into motion by others' reactions to what they took as his uncooperative insubordination. He was pressed into service in the Royal Navy, and after leaving the service, he became involved in the Atlantic slave trade. In 1748, a violent storm battered his vessel off the coast of County Donegal, Ireland, and he was so bitterly battered in that ship that he called out for God and for mercy. Forgive that. John Newton's a different guy. But while he was involved in the slave trade, and then he saw that whilst being on the ship and he was so severely battered and he was tossed upside down and all over the place, he called out and he wrote that song, "Amazing Grace, how sweet the sound that saved a wretch like me." He says, "I once was lost, but now I'm found." He says, "I was blind, but now I see." Are we like, it's Isaac Newton, involved in trade and problems that only causes hurt to people's life? And then we get to this place where we have to realize and say, "Amazing grace, how sweet the sound that saved a wretch like me. I once was lost, but now I'm found. I was blind, but now I can see." Even sometimes looking without Christ, you're blind. You might see the stuff around you, but to see,
requires God's amazing grace.

Sabbath Worship, Looking and Seeing, presented by Craig Gooden. This program came to you on the Radio 74 International Networks. Radio.

That the Speedwell left England on May the 30th, 1656, bound for Boston, is not remarkable. That there were 8 Quakers on board was. Quakers were despised in Massachusetts. Banned, actually. Not because they were bad people or even had anti-biblical beliefs. Their crime was being different, and even the Puritans who'd fled Europe in search of religious freedom didn't like different. Quakers had been persecuted in England, and in the New World they were banished, beaten, humiliated, whipped, tortured, some had an ear cut off, and some were executed. If that appalls you, and of course it shouldn't surprise you. Because when religious people are in control of a country or a colony, they tend to become very intolerant. We see it around the world, and according to the Bible, history will repeat. Revelation 13:15 says, "And he had power to give life unto the image of the beast, that the image of the beast should both speak and cause that as many as would not worship the image of the beast should be killed." That shouldn't seem unbelievable because it's the story of human history. Even religious people act like devils at times. Give them unbridled control and they'll often want to remake others in their own image. It'd be great if everyone believed the same thing, provided it was the truth. But in matters of faith, people must be free to believe what they choose to believe. God is a God of liberty, not coercion. You don't have to agree with someone's belief, but you must respect their right to believe how they choose to believe. That right was bestowed upon individuals by God. Be very careful about demanding that others believe how you do, and be careful of authorities who do the same. John Bradshaw, It Is Written.

Programs of hope, inspiration, and gentle, beautiful music. Round the clock. 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

0: Do you believe in ghosts? Is it possible for your long-lost Uncle Bob or Aunt Sue to come and speak to you from the other side? What does the good book say about communication with the dead? You're about to find out on His Voice today.
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0: Our program today is called Witchcraft Goes Mainstream. I have in my hand here a book called Rocking the Goddess, Campus Wicca for the Student Practitioner by a young man named Anthony Page. And it's all about witchcraft growing on college campuses and in universities across America. On the back cover, it says that Wicca is the fastest growing religion in America and it thrives on college campuses. And then it has a list of bullet points on the back telling the potential buyer all of the benefits, if they read this book, what they will learn. And here are some of those bullets. It says you will learn how to cast spells in your dorm room and in other crowded spaces. You will understand various Wiccan traditions. You will explore the psychic realm. You can choose the right coven for you. Coming out of the broom closet to your friends and family. Dealing with peer pressure and people who don't understand. You can buy tools cheaply and how to work magic inexpensively. Navigating the web to make Wiccan friends and forming a student pagan association, securing a meeting room, dealing with a reluctant administration, and much, much more. Again, basically what this book is about witchcraft, how it is really exploding on campuses across the United States. And it's not just America, but really it is around the world. If you are aware of anything that's going on in the realm of occultism and the supernatural, then you know that witchcraft has just exploded in popularity in the last few years. Now, what is the reason for this? I believe there are many reasons, some visible and easy to understand, and some invisible where we need more spiritual discernment. But let me give you some of the main reasons for this trend that we see in our society. Probably the biggest reason is because of the influence of Hollywood, televisions, and movies in the last few years. There have just been a plethora of programs that have hit the airwaves and that are promoting a pleasant perspective on witchcraft. One program is Sabrina the Teenage Witch, about a girl with supernatural powers who learns to use her witchcraft wisely. Then there's another one called Buffy the Vampire Slayer. It has been extremely popular. Buffy has a friend in the series. Her name is Willow. And her friend casts spells and practices witchcraft. Another is the Charmed series. Charmed has been watched around the world. These three attractive ladies who use their powers as good witches to battle the forces of evil. That's what the series is all about. That's what they say. And then there's the movie Practical Magic, starring Sandra Bullock and Nicole Kidman, about two sisters who stay up late, study spell books, and practice magic. The subtitle on the DVD jacket says that there is a little witch in every woman. Now, when most people, at least in the past, when they used to think about witches or witchcraft, they would imagine, dark, evil, sinister-looking people with big hats and big noses, and they only wore black. Like the Wicked Witch in The Wizard of Oz. This was the stereotype. But times have changed. And these different Hollywood productions, the television series, the movies, the books that are being written with pictures of women on the cover, they are definitely not sinister. They're beautiful, they're sexy, and as teenagers and adults have watched these programs, the practice of witchcraft seems to be quite appealing, quite pleasant, quite attractive to many minds, old and young alike, especially to women. But then the Harry Potter series came out, which is no doubt the best-selling series of children's literature that has ever been published by Scholastic. The movies have hit the airwaves. They've made millions and millions and millions of dollars for those that have been involved in the series. And the Harry Potter series is about a group of young people, teenagers, centered in one boy, Harry Potter, who goes to school, a school called Hogwarts School of Witchcraft and Wizardry, to develop his witchcraft capabilities and his occult powers. And just like the other series that I've mentioned, the same is true in Harry Potter. What's happening now is something different from in the past. In the past, the witches and the people that were involved in witchcraft, generally, they were on the side of evil and darkness. But in the popular series that are now hitting the airwaves, and I've just scratched the tip of the iceberg, these programs promote the good guys, the heroes like Harry Potter and the others. They are practicing witchcraft as well. So now you've got the good guys that are practicing witchcraft, and they're using their magical powers to fight the bad people and the bad wizards. And so there's been a change, especially as a result of Hollywood, and now witchcraft is being presented in a very, as I mentioned, appealing and attractive light. The second biggest reason is the internet. Hollywood is exerting a powerful impact upon people of the world, and so is the internet. If you go online and if you type in on some search engine, witchcraft or wizards or spells or potions or covens, you will find a plethora of websites. And let me clarify, I don't recommend that you do this, but a lot of people are doing it, and there's just so much out there on the internet. There are forums, there are chat rooms, there are online schools that are offering people a short course or a longer course so that they can develop their own witchcraft powers, their magical abilities. And picking up on Sabrina and Charmed and Harry Potter, the internet is in high gear to promote witchcraft as well. And I think the combination of both of these is resulting in this trend that we see in our society that is very, very powerful, and it's almost unstoppable. Here's one book that you can easily find on Walmart.com. I don't recommend that you buy it or read it, but it says that it's a book, it's called Witchcraft and the Web, and it has information about covens and witchin rituals, beliefs, and spell work, and how they are all now just a mouse click away. And again, this is on Walmart.com. And it's not some occult bookstore that's, you know, on the fringes, but there's no doubt that witchcraft has gone mainstream. And when you see books coming out like The Idiot's Guide to Wicca and Witchcraft or Wicca and Witchcraft for Dummies, then you can be sure that we're talking about something that has hit the limelight, hit the public by storm. The people that promote and develop these books, what they do is they study the trends. And when computers were popular or started getting popular, they came out with computers for dummies. And anything that is a major trend in our society, then they put out a dummy book. So the fact that we've got Wicca and Witchcraft for Dummies, again, it's pretty obvious that this trend is pretty big right now in our world. Now, what's another reason why people are getting into witchcraft? Going back to the book Rocking the Goddess, Campus Wicca for the Student Practitioner, there's a very insightful statement on page 31, and this book says that Wicca attracts the power seeker. So you've got the influence of Hollywood and the internet, but what's happening in people's hearts? You know, why are people gravitating in this direction? I think personally that one of the biggest reasons is because it's not just because Hollywood is presenting witchcraft in a attractive light, but also because people are increasingly feeling a need in this stressed out world where we are increasingly losing control of our lives. People are sensing a need for power. And that's not entirely bad. I need power. You need power. We all need power. And people gravitate often to witchcraft, or Wicca as they call it, which is a religion that practices witchcraft, because they're sensing a need that they've got to have some kind of a supernatural power, because when they look just inside themselves, the bodies that they have and the natures that they have and the resources that they have just on their own, they're just not enough. So in spite of our secular society, where the public schools and national parks promote evolution, our people in this world, on this planet, sense a need for something supernatural, something powerful to help them in their daily lives. And so I think that's one of the biggest reasons why people are shifting into the craft, because they're trying to find something that they're lacking. Generally speaking, as I've researched Wicca and witchcraft, I've discovered that, generally speaking, those who believe in the craft and who believe in witchcraft, they believe that in the invisible world, there is a power. And this power is a neutral power. It's a force. You can find it in nature. You can find it in spirits. And this power is generally considered, not always, but generally as a neutral power that witchcraft teaches people how to tap into. And once you learn how to tap into it, you can then channel the power, hopefully, for good purposes. If you channel it for good, then you're called a white witch, and that's what Wicca claims to be. If you channel it in a direction that is bad or evil, then they consider you to be someone that's involved in dark or black magic. But the idea is that in the invisible world, there is a neutral power that we need to learn how to tap into. It's the same philosophy that's reflected in the Star Wars series, exactly. The whole idea of the Force. That Darth Vader got into the dark side of the Force. And then Luke Skywalker, he learns how to use the light side of the Force. And so it's just a force, and it depends on how you use it. That is basically witchcraft philosophy. The question is, on this program, His Voice Today, is what does the Bible say about power and about the invisible world? I don't know if you know this or not, but the Bible is really the world's best-selling book. It's more popular than Harry Potter. It's more popular even than

kicked out of heaven, and his name was changed to Satan, meaning the adversary. He's also called the devil. And the Bible says that Satan has power, but that God has power as well. And God is a personal being. And so we have, instead of a neutral power that we tap into and use for good or for evil, in contrast, the Bible says that there are two powers, Satan's power and God's power, and the real issue is which power are we going to connect with? That is what the Bible teaches. Now, not only is there the power of God and the power of the devil, but when we look at the last book of the Bible, which is the book of Revelation, we discover that both of these powers have angelic forces that are working with them. Revelation chapter 5, verse 11, talks about the forces that are connected to God, the good guys on God's side. Revelation 5:11 says, "I beheld and heard the voice of many angels round about the throne, and the beasts and the elders. And the number of them was 10,000 times 10,000 and thousands of thousands." So I don't know how many that comes out to, but it's a lot of angels. So God has holy angels that are on his side, and they also inhabit the invisible world. And then there are the forces of the enemy. In chapter 12, verse 9, this is where we read about Lucifer or Satan being kicked out of heaven. The Bible says that the great dragon was cast out, that ancient serpent called the devil or Satan, who deceives the whole world. He was cast out into the earth, and his angels were cast out with him. His angels. So God has holy angels. Satan has his angels. These forces fought in heaven. Lucifer and his angels lost. They were kicked out. They came down here. It says they were cast out into the earth, which means they're around us. They're in the invisible world. And so we've got both sides, and they are personal sides. This is not just a battle between or dealing with neutral forces. We're dealing with personal forces, the forces of God and his angels, and the forces of Satan and his angels. So this is the battle that the Bible describes. Now, once we know that, then we're ready to look at what the good book says about witchcraft and sorcery. What does it say? Is it presented as something neutral, that you could be a good witch or a bad witch? There's good wizards or bad wizards, good sorcerers, bad sorcerers. What does God's book say? There are many places where the Bible talks about witchcraft and sorcery. These words are used over and over again in this holy book. In Deuteronomy chapter 18, verses 9 to 12, we have a description of occult practices that God tells his people that we should have nothing to do with. And this list is quite comprehensive, and it's very relevant for us today. In Deuteronomy 18, verse 10, it talks about those who use divination, about those who practice witchcraft, about those who cast spells, and about those who try to communicate with the dead. In verse 12, it says that all who do these things are an abomination to the Lord. And the word abomination is a very strong word in the Bible, and when you just look here, it doesn't say that those that just practice dark magic are people that we should avoid, or the practices that we should avoid, but it says that anyone who practices divination or casts spells or is involved in witchcraft at all, that this is something that God definitely does not want his children to be involved in. In 1 Samuel 15, verse 23, and you can look it up when you have time, if you have a Bible in your home, 1 Samuel 15, 23 talks about the sin of witchcraft. Galatians chapter 5, verse 20, gives a list of what is called the works of the flesh. And verse 20 lists witchcraft right in that list. And then Paul says in the next verse, that those who practice these things will not inherit the kingdom of God. God is very clear. He doesn't, there's nothing vague, there's nothing confusing. It's just basically black and white. He says, don't be involved in witchcraft at all. Back to the book of Revelation, the last book of the Bible and the second to the last chapter in Revelation 21, verse 8. And there is a shocking statement about what will happen to those that are involved in sorcery. Verse 8 talks about the fearful, the unbelieving, the abominable, the murderers,

0: sexually immoral, and the sorcerers. It says, and all liars shall have their part in the lake, which burns with fire and with brimstone, which is the second death. So when you look at this list of different practices, murder, sexual immorality, unbelief, idolatry is listed there as well, then right in that list is also sorcery. And this book says that at the very end of the world, the sorcerer's fate is not going to be a happy one. And again, the Bible doesn't differentiate between good sorcerers and bad sorcerers, between those who practice white magic or black magic. It says that all witchcraft and all sorcery is dangerous, and it is eventually heading into a hot place. That's what the book says, the lake of fire. These are Bible facts that we need to seriously consider. Now, as I mentioned, the quest for power. People are looking for power today, and that's not entirely wrong. I need power, you need power, we all need power. But the power that God wants us to have is a power that is totally safe, and it's not going to hurt us at all. And this power is described in many places. 1 Corinthians chapter 1, verse 18, talks about the message of the cross, the preaching of the cross, and how there is power in the preaching of the cross. 1 Corinthians 1:18 says that the preaching of the cross is to them that perish foolishness, but to us who are saved, it is the power of God. So the cross is the center of the power that God has to help you and to help me in the struggles that we deal with in our everyday lives. Now, there's another dimension to this that I can't leave this out. When you learn about the power of the cross and the preaching of the cross and what the cross is really all about, according to this book, you discover that there is a word connected to the cross, which is the most powerful word in the human language, and the word is love, the power of love. In John chapter 3, verse 16, which is probably the most famous verse in the Bible, Jesus said that God so loved the world that he gave his only begotten Son. So here it talks about God's love. And what did he do to demonstrate his love? It says in John 3:16 that he gave. God so loved the world that he gave his only begotten Son. 33 years ago, I was living in the Los Angeles area. I grew up in the Hollywood Hills of Southern California. I grew up in a Jewish home. It was a good home, but it was not a religious home, and we didn't read the Bible, and we didn't pray. And as I moved into my teenage years, I took a wrong turn, and the powers of evil in the invisible world pulled on my heart and sucked me in. And I got involved in drugs and alcohol and just a lot of very destructive things. But when I was 20 years old, I began to read the Bible for the first time in my life. And when I read this book, I discovered the power of love, the power of Jesus Christ, the power of the cross. And this is what changed my life. And the most important decision I ever made was to accept Jesus into my heart. And when I did that, his power came in and it ripped me out of the things of evil that I was involved in. And then many years later, in April of 2000, the year 2000, I made the second biggest decision of my life. And that was to say, I do at the altar, and to get married to the woman of my life. And her name was Kristen Renee Demarest, and now she is Kristen Wahlberg. And I learned the joys of marriage. And then a number of years later, the third biggest event in my life was when my wife and I had a little baby boy. And then a little bit later, we had a little baby girl. And becoming a dad, there's words can't describe what it has taught me about the love of God. In fact, when Seth was born, when he came out of my wife's body, he was all bloody, and the doctor laid him right next to me, or one of the nurses, and he was screaming and howling, and just, he was a mess. And I looked at him and I said, Seth, it's your daddy. And as soon as I said that, the amazing thing is that he stopped crying right away. He put his two fingers on his lips, and he went like this. He moved his eyes back and forth, and he began to look for his dad. And when I saw that little boy do that, I tell you, my heart just changed 1,000 times. And I fell in love with this kid, and I realized that this little boy stopped crying because he knew his father's voice. He knew my voice. And I can't tell you what that experience taught me about the love of God. I thought to myself, how much do I love this child? And then I thought, how much does my Father in heaven love me? And as Seth heard my voice and stopped crying, God impressed me that he wants me to hear his voice as he talks to me in the Bible. There's no greater love than the love that is revealed in this book. John 3:16 says that God so loved the world that he gave his only begotten Son. And since I've become a father, I have discovered to deeper depths what it means when the Bible says that God so loved the world that he gave his Son. I can't imagine having to give my Son. I love my Son. I love my daughter. I love my wife. And God has taught me more about his love as I've looked at my children. God so loved the world that he gave his only begotten Son, that whoever would believe in him should not perish, but have everlasting life. That love has changed my heart. It's gotten me out of darkness, out of Hollywood, out of sin. It's brought me to a beautiful woman. I'm a happily married man. I've got two beautiful children. And all of this is because of power, because of the power of God's love. Honestly, if you look at the religions of the world, and I could list them, many of them, there really is no religion other than the religion that is based upon this book, based upon the Bible, that reveals such incredible love and power as the Bible and as the New Testament that teaches us about the power of God's love in giving his own Son to die on a cross for you and for me. There really just is, there's nothing like it. And it is the power of love that people need today. That's the love that you need and that I need. That love is really, if you do your homework on this, it's not found in witchcraft. It's not found in the occult. It's not found in any of the popular trends that we see in our world. That love is found in the Bible, and it is in the heart of Jesus Christ. Some time ago when my family moved up to North Idaho, my son and I were playing in the snow. And there was a big pile of snow next to us. And little Seth, I think he was about 3 years old, maybe four, he looked at me and he looked at this big pile of snow and he said, Daddy, he said, if I fell in that snow, in that pile of snow, he said, you would leave me, right? And I looked at him and I said, no, Seth, I wouldn't leave you. And he said, well, what if I sank down inside? You'd leave me, right? And I said, no, Seth, I wouldn't leave you. And he said, well, what if you didn't have a shovel? What would you do? And I looked at him and I said, Seth, if you fell down into that snow and I had no shovel, I told him without a hesitancy, I said, I would dig you out with my hands. I would dig you out with my bare hands. And 2,000 years ago, that's really essentially what God did. God sent his Son. He revealed his love, and he sent his Son, and he stretched out his arms, and his hands were nailed to a cross so that he could reach out to us and save our souls from sin and give us a power in our lives that the world can't give, that nothing can give, the power of his love. John chapter 3, verse 16 says, for God so loved the world that he gave his only begotten Son, that whosoever would believe in him should not perish, but have everlasting life. That's the power you need. That's the power that I need right now. You have just heard his voice today.
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0: Welcome to today's reading from the Bible, the Word of God. 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
1: Psalm 108, a song, a psalm of David. O God, my heart is steadfast. I will sing and give praise even with my glory. Awake lute and harp. I will awaken the dawn. I will praise you, O Lord, among the peoples, and I will sing praises to you among the nations. For your mercy is great above the heavens, and your truth reaches to the clouds. Be exalted, O God, above the heavens, and your glory above all the earth, that your beloved may be delivered, save with your right hand, and hear me. God has spoken in his holiness. I will rejoice. I will divide Shechem and measure out the valley of Succoth. Gilead is mine, Manasseh is mine, Ephraim also is the helmet for my head. Judah is my lawgiver, Moab is my washpot. Over Edom I will cast my shoe, over Philistia I will triumph. Who will bring me into the strong city? Who will lead me to Edom? Is it not you, O God, who cast us off? And you, O God, who did not go out with our armies? Give us help from trouble. For the help of man is useless. Through God we will do valiantly, for it is he who shall tread down our enemies.
0: From the Old Testament to the New.
1: The second epistle of Paul to the Corinthians, chapter 5. For we know that if our earthly house, this tent, is destroyed, we have a building from God, a house not made with hands, eternal in the heavens. For in this we groan, earnestly desiring to be clothed with our habitation, which is from heaven, if indeed, having been clothed, we shall not be found naked. For we who are in this tent groan, being burdened, not because we want to be unclothed, but further clothed, that mortality may be swallowed up by life. Now, he who has prepared us for this very thing is God, who also has given us the Spirit as a guarantee. So we are always confident, knowing that while we are at home in the body, we are absent from the Lord. For we walk by faith, not by sight. We are confident, yes, well pleased rather to be absent from the body and to be present with the Lord. Therefore we make it our aim, whether present or absent, to be well pleasing to him. For we must all appear before the judgment seat of Christ, that each one may receive the things done in the body according to what he has done, whether good or bad. Knowing therefore the terror of the Lord, we persuade men. But we are well known to God, and I also trust are well known in your consciences. For we do not commend ourselves again to you, but give you opportunity to boast on our behalf, that you may have an answer for those who boast in appearance and not in heart. For if we are beside ourselves, it is for God, or if we are of sound mind, it is for you. For the love of Christ compels us, because we judge thus, that if one died for all, then all died, and he died for all, that those who live should live no longer for themselves, but for him who died for them and rose again. Therefore from now on we regard no one according to the flesh. Even though we have known Christ according to the flesh, yet now we know him thus no longer. Therefore, if anyone is in Christ, he is a new creation. Old things have passed away. Behold, all things have become new. Now all things are of God, who has reconciled us to himself through Jesus Christ, and has given us the ministry of reconciliation. That is, that God was in Christ reconciling the world to himself, not imputing their trespasses to them, and has committed to us the word of reconciliation. Now then, we are ambassadors for Christ, as though God were pleading through us. We implore you on Christ's behalf, be reconciled to God. For he made him who knew no sin to be sin for us, that we might become the righteousness of God in him.

You've been listening to the Word of God, today's reading of a section of the Holy Scriptures. All 66 books of Scripture are given by inspiration of God and are profitable for doctrine, for reproof, for correction, for instruction in righteousness, that the man of God may be perfect, thoroughly furnished unto all good works. A portion of the Word of God is read every 3 hours here on Radio 74.

That the Speedwell left England on May the 30th, 1656, bound for Boston is not remarkable. That there were 8 Quakers on board was. Quakers were despised in Massachusetts. Banned, actually. Not because they were bad people or even had anti-biblical beliefs. Their crime was being different, and even the Puritans who'd fled Europe in search of religious freedom didn't like different. Quakers had been persecuted in England, and in the New World they were banished, beaten, humiliated, whipped, tortured, some had an ear cut off, and some were executed. If that appalls you, and of course it shouldn't surprise you. Because when religious people are in control of a country or a colony, they tend to become very intolerant. We see it around the world, and according to the Bible, history will repeat. Revelation 13:15 says, "And he had power to give life unto the image of the beast, that the image of the beast should both speak and cause that as many as would not worship the image of the beast should be killed." That shouldn't seem unbelievable because it's the story of human history. Even religious people act like devils at times. Give them unbridled control and they'll often want to remake others in their own image. It'd be great if everyone believed the same thing, provided it was the truth. But in matters of faith, people must be free to believe what they choose to believe. God is a God of liberty, not coercion. You don't have to agree with someone's belief, but you must respect their right to believe how they choose to believe. That right was bestowed upon individuals by God. Be very careful about demanding that others believe how you do, and be careful of authorities who do the same. John Bradshaw, It Is Written.

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This is Radio 74, The Answer.

0: 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I'm your HeartWise host, Charles Mills. For my introduction today, I'm going to read something from our guest's internet homepage. I quote, "Many people fly through life by the seat of their pants in a rather hit-and-miss style. When their efforts result in a miss, they may have difficulty figuring out how to prevent similar misses in the future. When their efforts are a hit, they may not know how to replicate those hits on a consistent basis. There is a better way," end quote. It's that better way that we'll be talking about on today's program. My guest is Arlene Taylor, a leading speaker on brain function and has been referred to as the brain guru. She says she delights in helping others learn how to thrive by design. Let's find out exactly what that means. Dr. Taylor, welcome to HeartWise.
1: Well, thank you. I'm delighted to be chatting with you.
0: Now, let's begin with the basics. What exactly is brain function and why should we care?
1: Well, since the advent of brain scanning equipment and new ways of evaluating the brain, there had to be sort of a science developed around that, if you will. Mm-hmm. And so the science of brain function is almost an amalgam. It takes a little bit from anatomy and a little bit from physiology and probably even a little bit from psychology and then a bunch from the new ways of investigating the brain. And the push for brain function is, what can I learn about how the brain functions? Yeah. You see, until we got some of this wonderful equipment, what we knew about the brain, and that goes way back to Hippocrates and Galen in, you know, 2nd century BC and AD, and no, I didn't know them personally, Charles, but nevertheless, they did some wonderful writing about the brain that actually has turned out to be accurate. You know, Hippocrates, for example, said that there are 4 major chunks of brain tissue. And he was absolutely right. You know, the cerebrum is divided into 2 hemispheres by a fissure, and then each hemisphere is divided into 2 chunks. And he named those chunks choleric, sanguine, melancholy, and phlegmatic. And Andrews University uses those terminologies in their temperament inventory. No, he didn't have correct the underlying reason for those 4 chunks, but he was right in the fact that there were 4 chunks and that they somehow contributed to brain function. Yes, they all work together, but you've got a left frontal lobe and a right frontal lobe. And then in each of the 2 posterior chunks of the hemispheres, there are 3 lobes. Each side has an occipital lobe that helps you with seeing, a temporal lobe that helps you with reading and writing and listening. Speech, by the way, comes pretty much out of the left frontal lobe. And then a parietal lobe that helps you decode taste and physical muscle positioning and temperature recognition and so on. So the reason that you want to know about function is because knowing about the anatomy is great. You know, long after Hippocrates, researchers, after somebody died, if they willed their brain to science, would crack open the skull and take out the brain and slice it on a literal meat slicer and lay the slices out on a light table and look at them and try to learn about the anatomy of the brain. And they learned a lot by that. But I'm here to tell you, it did nothing for the person whose brain was on the light table. So that was all anatomy. And then we got more sophisticated blood tests and so on and EEG and learned more about the physiology. But it's the function, Charles, that allows you to say, okay, if my brain functions this way and I use that style, then I have an increased risk of being more successful. I'll give you a couple of examples. Two hemispheres, left hemisphere and right hemisphere. Research shows that only give your brain two options at a time to consider. Because if you give them a bunch, the brain will knock off everything but two. And one hemisphere will consider one and the other hemisphere will consider the other. Well, something that simple is marvelous for parents to start teaching their children. Give them lots of choices, but only two at a time. Do you want to wear the blue shirt or the red shirt? Do you want me to dish out mashed potatoes or do you want to help yourself? And you have to be willing to have them be a little messy when they're little. Yeah. But have them only make one decision with two choices.
0: Okay, all right.
1: And so in adulthood, when we're confronted with a morass of what are we going to do, you just start breaking it down. Do I want this choice or that? Probably this one. Okay, then this one or that? I still want this one, all right? Then this one or that? Well, you know, maybe I really do want that choice this time. And eventually, systematically, you really often come out with a much better option. And if we didn't know that, we'd just be back to 13 options on the table and which one are you going to choose? And the wonder, we don't get anywhere. So that's just one example of understanding the function.
0: Dr. Taylor, let me stop you right there. Let's say that a young person is listening to this, a marriageable person, young person, a college student and everything. If they applied what you just said to romance, to the looking for a wife, that wouldn't work so well, would it? I'm going to go with this girl until something better comes along. Well, something better is not coming along, so I'll stick with this girl. Is that what we should be doing?
1: I'm not talking about better coming along. I'm talking about two existing options.
0: Yes.
1: So let's take that example.
0: Yes, yes.
1: You meet a girl because you're a male, and you have this moment of sexual romantic energy that kicks in because your brain's recognized something about that other brain that it likes.
0: Okay, all right.
1: And it's probably a combination of sexual energy and neurotransmitters and other chemicals such as phenylethylamine that kick in when you're attracted to somebody.
0: Mm-hmm.
1: So your brain says, I'd like to spend more time with this person. So you spend some time with them in a group, maybe you take them out to eat, get to know them a little better, and you start thinking, I wonder if this is a person that I'd like to spend my life with. So then you go back to your list that hopefully you've already written out that contains your standards for the person that you want to spend the rest of your life with. There will be some things that are important to you that you are living in your life and that you are looking for that in a partner. For example, if you believe that the brain works best when it's not addicted to a substance, which is my brain's perspective, then you ask yourself, this person is addicted to tobacco. Do I want to marry somebody who smokes or do I want to marry somebody who doesn't smoke?
0: Okay, with all the research
1: about smoking, I don't want to subject my children to somebody smoking in the home.
0: Okay.
1: So you say, I want to marry someone who doesn't smoke. Now you are able to have a conversation and say, you know, I'd really like to get to know you better, but I already know that I do not want to subject my children to somebody who smokes. How important is smoking to you? Are you willing to work on stopping smoking? And they'll say yes or no. So you have simply taken what exists and turned it into a question of two options and which one do you want?
0: Okay.
1: So now you could go on to, well, this person goes to a different church from me. Do I think it's really important that the person I marry have the same religious orientation? Or is it more important to me that they're just a Christian and affiliation is not as important, and we can talk about, if we have children, how we would deal with that. So there's another equation. Do they have to belong to my church or not? And if the answer is yes, then you can again have a conversation about, it's really important to me that the person with whom I partner is not only a Christian, but also aligns to this particular religion. Are you open to discussing that? Because if you're not, then we'd have to talk about how we would raise the children. And I speak from a generational background on my mother's side in the Irish line, mm-hmm. where for, I don't know, 3, 4, 5 generations in Ireland, a Catholic married a Protestant. And I find that fascinating, Charles, because you look now at the history of Ireland and they're still having problems about religion.
0: Yes.
1: The question is, do you want to take that into your family? For generations, you know, on my mother's father's side, it was in our family.
0: Okay.
1: So
0: okay.
1: That's how you would deal with that, in my brain's opinion.
0: All right. I'm understanding this now. It's not like you take two different women, if you're a man, take two different women and stand there and choose between these two different women. You take the woman that you're interested in, and then you give yourself choices the way she is based on your standard, the way you want her to be based on your standard, and you make decision after decision that way. Am I on the right track?
1: Exactly. And it's not the way you want her to be, because it is what it is, and I'll tell you. It never gets any better
0: okay.
1: than before marriage.
0: Yes.
1: Because that's when everybody's on their best behavior.
0: Yes.
1: So it's not so much the way you want her to be, because you can never change a person. It is the way you want your home to be for your children.
0: Okay. I'm beginning to understand this thing now, and we're going to take a short break. And when we come back, let's apply this with Dr. Arlene Taylor, our guest today. Let's apply this to ourselves as we go through life and we look in the mirror. Can we use this structure, this choice making, to help make our own lives better? And we'll find out from Dr. Arlene Taylor on our return. So stay right where you are.

0: www.healingministries.org.
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2: Welcome back to the program. I'm your host, Charles Mills. Our guest today is Dr. Arlene Taylor. She is known as the Brain Guru, and she has a website, arlenetaylor.org, where you can learn about brain function. And one of the things, Dr. Taylor, that I saw there was a Who I Am pyramid. Tell us about the Who I Am pyramid and how we can use it starting today, to make our life more efficient and especially to make our health better. What can we do?
3: Well, first of all, everything starts in the brain, Charles, yes. And therefore health of the brain is critical in order to have health of the immune system and health of the body.
2: Yes.
3: So I developed this Who I Am illustration of five key brain functions I think every person needs to know about themselves in order to live by design and be as healthy as possible. The bottom layer is whether you have an empathizing female brain, a systemizing male brain, a 50-50 brain in a band in the middle that seems to be half of each. And according to Dr. Simon Baron Cohen, 5% won't fit on there, but this will do for most people. The next layer up has to do with cultural neuroscience. And the fact that researchers are discovering that if you were born and raised in eastern parts of our planet versus western parts of our planet, you perceive some things differently. So if you're a little kid and you're drawing a line between two pictures on a page that match, people born in the East would put a monkey with bananas because bananas feed the monkeys.
2: Right.
3: But kids in the West would put a monkey with a horse or a cow or a dog because they're all mammals.
2: Got it.
3: Not right or wrong, just different.
2: Right.
3: Next layer up has to do with the type of environment in which your brain is most comfortable. An extroverted environment with lots going on, an introverted environment at the other end of the continuum where there's less stimulation, and then in the middle, 68 to 70% of the population who are ambiverted, and they work best in an environment with moderate amounts of stimulation. Can move anywhere you need to on the continuum for short periods of time, but you use less energy when you are in an environment that matches your brain.
2: And the whole idea here is to use less energy as you go through life. Is that correct?
3: Exactly.
2: Okay.
3: So you're taking less out of your energy bank,
2: okay.
3: just
2: Got
3: like
2: it.
3: You're taking smaller amounts out of your financial bank.
2: Okay, very good.
3: And the fourth layer has to do with sensory preference. Given that your brain is not impaired sensorily, when you are subjected to all types of sensory data, which type registers most quickly and intensely in your brain? So if you have a visual preference, it's what you take in through your eyes. If you have an auditory preference like me, it's what you take in through your ears and through reading. And if you have a kinesthetic preference, it's what you take in through odors and tastes and the feeling of clothes against your skin and temperature perception and muscle use and so on. And the top layer is called brain bent, and it has to do with which of the four chunks in your cerebrum gives you the functions with the least energy expenditure. And this comes from work by Dr.

0: Richard Hayer in Southern California. And the belief is every person is born with an energy advantage in one of those chunks over the other three. And although we want to use our whole brain, we do want to aim for 51% of the tasks in our life matching what our brain does energy efficiently.
1: Now, let's use you as an example. Let's go up this pyramid, and I want you to tell me what you have discovered and how you discovered what you are in this pyramid. Now, the first one is empathizing, systemizing, and 50-50 brain. What are you, and how do you know what you are?
0: I have clearly got a female brain because as I notice the way my brain functions, it functions in the way that descriptors for the female brain have listed different ways of working. We could do a whole program on that.
1: Yes.
0: But I'm not clear at the end, a totally empathizing female brain. I'm more, two-thirds of the way to the middle. Have a little more systemizing because we are all parts of both than many women. The next layer, clearly born in the western part of this country, Calgary, Alberta, Canada. So I tend to perceive things very much like others do who live in the West. And I'm sure I put a monkey with a horse because they're both mammals.
1: Yes.
0: The third layer up, I'm in the ambiverted section in the middle of that continuum. Uh-huh. However, I lean toward the introverted edge of that, Charles.
1: Okay.
0: So I need an environment that's pretty balanced with just a little less stimulation than ambiverts who lean toward the extroverted side. And I'll tell you, if I don't get that and take care of myself, I can get sick really quickly because I've expended too much energy in an environment that didn't work for me. The next level, I'm clearly auditory. Clearly. I learn by reading and listening. I'm comfortable talking with people. I love to do radio. I love to lecture. I love the sound of music.
1: Uh-huh.
0: And then the top layer, I have my energy advantage in the right frontal lobe. And I have come to that conclusion by studying the types of activities and tasks that are more aligned with each quadrant. And those are the ones that are just like falling off the log for me, Charles.
1: Yes.
0: Now, it doesn't mean I automatically can do a task that's orchestrated by that part of the brain well.
1: Mm-hmm.
0: But when I practice, it happens much more quickly than it does for tasks in the other quadrants. And I seem to be able to attain a much higher level of competence in those particular functions.
1: And I heard you once say that if you procrastinate, if you put something off, you probably are trying to put off something that's going to cost you a lot of energy. Is that right?
0: Well, the brain knows how much energy anything takes.
1: Yeah.
0: Come on.
1: Yeah.
0: Even if you've learned to do it well, if it's outside your area of energy advantage, it's still more energy.
1: Uh-huh. Okay.
0: And it pushes you to procrastinate what takes a lot of energy. So if you start paying attention to what you don't want to do or wouldn't do if you thought you could get away with it, and then you look at some of the lists I have in the Practical Application Center of my website, you can align those to a chunk in the cerebrum and get some sense. And they will usually align in the quadrant that takes you the most energy because the brain just doesn't want to go there.
1: I would assume, Dr. Taylor, that this would be a very good exercise for someone who is looking for a new job. If you know how your brain operates, the brain function, if you know these things, you can then match your environment, even your spouse, your choice of wife or husband, to this environment. Am I on the right track?
0: Well, you certainly can match anything that works for you, but here's the interesting thing. Opposites often attract.
1: Mm.
0: So I frequently see an introvert partnered with an extrovert.
1: Okay.
0: They're different. And probably that gives a couple the best option for handling any environment.
1: That's true.
0: As long as they understand what it does to each other. And the extreme extrovert needs to do things often on their own because it would exhaust their spouse, and find ways to do that that's appropriate and non-threatening.
1: Okay, the website here, we're running out of time. The website, arlenetaylor.org. You can go there and you can take some quizzes and you can fill in some forms there and find out how your brain functions, and you can see why you are who you are, and you can better serve the world, you can better serve the Lord, you can better serve yourself once you understand these things. Dr. Arlene Taylor, thank you so much for being with us today and opening our eyes to the brain function that we are tending to ignore. Thank you, Dr. Arlene.
0: Oh, it's been my pleasure, Charles.
1: And listener, until next time, this is Charles Mills along with Dr. Arlene Taylor inviting you to remain HeartWise. Goodbye, everyone. 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
1: When rebuilding a project, whether it is an old house, car, or tractor, parts have to be taken apart before the project can be put back together. I heard someone say that the devil builds up in order to tear down, and yes, pride precedes a fall. But God tears down in order to build up. A successful businessman who had been an active believer in God said, "I'm going out into the world and live it up for 20 years, and then I'm coming back." He did go out into the world. He did live it up. He had wine, women, and song. Whether he truly came back or not, I don't know. Perhaps something special happened in his heart. But his wife had left him. He had become ill and died early. If things have gone south for you, perhaps God is allowing you to go south in order for you to realize that north is the right direction. Seek the Lord, and He will help you turn around. This is Rod Bieber with Seed Time and Harvest.

That the Speedwell left England on May the 30th, 1656, bound for Boston, is not remarkable. That there were 8 Quakers on board was. Quakers were despised in Massachusetts. Banned, actually. Not because they were bad people or even had anti-biblical beliefs. Their crime was being different, and even the Puritans who'd fled Europe in search of religious freedom didn't like different. Quakers had been persecuted in England, and in the New World they were banished, beaten, humiliated, whipped, tortured, some had an ear cut off, and some were executed. If that appalls you, and of course it shouldn't surprise you. Because when religious people are in control of a country or a colony, they tend to become very intolerant. We see it around the world, and according to the Bible, history will repeat. Revelation 13:15 says, "And he had power to give life unto the image of the beast, that the image of the beast should both speak and cause that as many as would not worship the image of the beast should be killed." That shouldn't seem unbelievable because it's the story of human history. Even religious people act like devils at times. Give them unbridled control and they'll often want to remake others in their own image. It'd be great if everyone believed the same thing, provided it was the truth. But in matters of faith, people must be free to believe what they choose to believe. God is a God of liberty, not coercion. You don't have to agree with someone's belief, but you must respect their right to believe how they choose to believe. That right was bestowed upon individuals by God. Be very careful about demanding that others believe how you do, and be careful of authorities who do the same. John Bradshaw, It Is Written.

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1: Our story tonight is found in the first book of Samuel. It's actually 2 Samuel, dealing with a young man by the name of Absalom. The name Absalom means Abba Shalom, or son of peace. Remember I told you, Shalom, of course, means peace in Hebrew. Jerusalem, a city of peace. Absalom had a really good name. Now, David had many sons. Absalom was the second born, but he was very striking. Had a handsome father in King David, and his mother was a princess, beautiful mother. And the Bible tells us that from the crown of his head to the sole of the foot, there was absolutely no blemish in Absalom. He was a beautiful person. He got 50 chariots. No, I'm sorry, he got 50 men to run before him as he had a chariot, and so that he could start to get some prestige. He killed his older brother Amnon, who was in line to rule, so he would be next in line. And then it tells us that he did a little bit of political campaigning. And he went, and the people who were coming to the city of Jerusalem to have judgment from King David, Absalom would intercept them. And he'd say, you know, David's awful busy now, and he's depressed, he's had some problems in the kingdom, but you know, if I was in charge, I'd take care of you, and I would give you justice. And they'd bow down before him to worship him, but he'd lift them up and he'd hug them. And he was so handsome and winsome. The Bible tells us he stole the hearts of the men of Israel. Finally, it broke into an open revolt. He, unprovoked, rebelled against his own father, tried to kill good King David, his own father, and take the throne by force. He wanted the power. He wanted to be king. Well, David's loyal men, his soldiers that had fought with him for many years, they stayed with him as David fled from Jerusalem. And eventually Absalom and David's soldiers were engaged in battle, and David's men were well seasoned, even though they were greatly outnumbered. Pretty soon Absalom's forces were overwhelmed and fleeing for their lives. And as Absalom rode through a thick forest on his royal white mule, it says he met the servants of David, and he rode on a mule, and the mule went under the thick boughs of a great terebinth tree. It's like an oak. And his head caught in the terebinth, so he was left hanging between heaven and earth. And at that point, mule ran out, and there he was hanging. And he hung there for a little while until pretty soon David's soldiers found him. They plunged 3 spears into his heart, 3 darts, and he was executed. They then took Absalom and they placed him in a great pit in the ground, covered him with stones, that he would not have a marked grave and nobody would remember him, because everyone was so disgusted with what he had done against David, who had done nothing wrong. David loved Absalom. And as we go on later with our story, you'll find out how it wounded David when he found out that his son was dead. We need to go on now with question number 1 in our lesson. You know, I think it's interesting that the most common call that the police receive are called domestic calls. Fights in families. You know, during the Gulf War, I understand that more American soldiers were killed by what's called friendly fire than by the Iraqi enemies. And it's still true today that family feuds and friendly fire and domestic problems seem to fill the headlines. In the Bible, you can read story after story where the problems of God's people often came from within more than without. Jesus was betrayed by Judas to his own people. Joseph was sold by his own brothers, and even David ran from his own king, Saul. All through the Bible, you find out about these family problems that sometimes became very serious. There was a family feud in heaven, and that's where the whole problem with sin and Satan and this battle, this great cosmic conflict between good and evil, originated. Question number 1, What was the name of the rebellious prince in heaven, and why did he rebel? Answer, Isaiah 14, verse 12. Say the answers with me. How art thou fallen from heaven, O Lucifer, son of the morning? Now, Lucifer is a name we typically think of for the devil. It's a good name. It's a name that he had from God. It was his original name before he fell. That's where you get the word like luminescence, lucite. It means illumination. But that was his name back then. Then you look at Isaiah 14, verse 13 and 14. For thou hast said in thine heart, I will be like the Most High. And you go on, read that passage. He says, I, five times. You know, I understand people in mental asylums use the words, I, me, my, mine, and myself 10 times more than people who are sane. Selfishness is synonymous with sin, and it's a form of insanity. Lucifer became preoccupied with his position and what he wanted to do. Next part of the answer, Ezekiel 28, verse 17. Thine heart was lifted up because of thy beauty. Thou hast corrupted thy wisdom by reason of thy brightness. He was a brilliant creature, a beautiful creature, like Absalom, no blemish. He was the highest of God's angels, the leader of the angels, leader of the heavenly choir. God made him perfect, and you're thinking, no, wait, Doug, something must have been wrong with the wiring. We'll get to that in just a minute, but I want you to know that Lucifer was a beautiful and a good angel. And if you knew him back then as he came from the hands of the Creator, you would have liked him too. A lot of people like him today the way he is now, and that's too bad, especially around Halloween. But he was a beautiful creature, and he became preoccupied with his own charisma, his own beauty. And it went to his head, the adoration the other angels gave him. And you know, compliments are nice, but you can take it too far where it's not healthy. You know, in Proverbs it says, do not set a net before your neighbor's feet with flattery. You can make a person stumble. Now, I have a theory that everybody can be beautiful. I really believe that. I believe everybody can be beautiful. A lot of us are insecure about our appearance. I refuse to get a toupee. I'm not going to do that. No way. I feel absolutely normal like this. This is not a birth defect. But a lot of people are very insecure about their appearance. And I think part of the, and I'm not criticizing those of you who might respectfully disagree with my point on that. But because of Hollywood and because of the movies and the film industry and the magazines, 1 out of 1,000 people is strikingly beautiful. But they take those people and they photograph them and they multiply the pictures and they put them on the camera and they put them on the screen and everybody sees them, and we start feeling insecure if we don't all look like these perfect Barbie dolls. Most of us kind of look okie dokie, you know, we're okay. But people are insecure about their appearance. Well, I heard a pastor say something one time. He said there's 4 kinds of people. He said you get some people who are beautiful ugly. And what he meant by that was that there are some people who maybe have a homely average appearance, but they're beautiful on the inside. They've got a winning disposition and a quick smile, and people are attracted to them, and they're positive. They're beautiful people. Then you've got people who are ugly, beautiful. They, of course, are some of the people who might have a really nice appearance on the outside, but they're so self-absorbed and vain, they know it, and they're preoccupied with their appearance. You know, you might want to be seen with them, but you wouldn't want to be married to them, because they can become very difficult people. What do you think? I knew this one girl one time, very attractive girl. And every time I saw her, she was reading Glamour magazine. Whenever she'd walk by a store window, she's always checking herself in the window. Just, it was a sickness, really. It was very sad. Preoccupied, because you know what? That doesn't last, as we all discover eventually. Then you've got people who are the best. They're the beautiful, beautiful. Very rare people who are beautiful on the outside and beautiful on the inside. Incidentally, do you know that Solomon says in Proverbs that a beautiful woman without discretion or a beautiful heart is like a jewel of gold in a pig's nose? In other words, it's wasted beauty. But some people are beautiful on the outside and beautiful on the inside. And you realize, of course, there's no excuse for anybody to be in that fourth category, which is ugly, ugly. Right? Okay. All right, where am I? Number 2. Did God make a devil when he created Lucifer? No, God made a beautiful angel. The answer is Ezekiel 28, verse 15. Thou wast perfect in the day that thou wast created until iniquity was found in thee. God made a perfect angel. Now, I need to stop right here and clear up a very popular misconception. And that is this notion that the devil, Satan, is this grotesque, hideous beast. Now, if I were to tell you right now, all right, everybody, close your eyes. You've got a mental screen. I want you to envision the devil for a second. Don't do it too long. What do you see? Most people see, what color is his leotards? Red leotards. See, you all know that. Red leotards, and does he have a goatee? Yeah, you know, I used to have a goatee, and I was doing these meetings, and people said, you look like the devil. I shaved in a big hurry, because even though there's nothing that says the devil has a goatee, it was just a bad stumbling block for some people. And he's got the horns, and he's got the bat wings, and the hooves, and he's got the pitchfork, so he can make sure people are evenly cooked in hell, and you are prod people along, you know. And all these images that we've got about the devil, he wants you to think that's how he looks, but that's not what we find in the Bible. One thing I want you to know is it's not a joke. You need to understand that he was a beautiful and a glorious angel, very attractive. He wants people to think that he's grotesque, but in fact, he was the most beautiful of the angels, and he still retains a great percentage of that beauty. Question number three, what finally happened? Well, you can read it in your Bibles, Revelation chapter 12, verse 7, and it's hard to believe. It says, there was war in heaven. Michael and his angels, someone write down a question and send it in. Who is Michael? Michael and his angels fought against the dragon, and the dragon fought in his angels. Now, I think you know who the dragon is. It tells you right there in Revelation 12, that old serpent called the devil and Satan. That's who the dragon is. You don't have to guess. There was some cosmic conflict. I don't know what the weapons were, but eventually Lucifer incited an all-out rebellion against God's government. You see, the way we piece it together from the few scriptures that you find in the Bible is Lucifer wanted God's position. He, somewhere within himself, began to think, how come I am not part of the inner circle of the Father, Son, and Spirit? How come I don't have the creative powers? I mean, I'm just underneath God. Why can't I make that one little step and transition from being a created creature to being divine? And he, the more he thought about this, he began to covet the position that God held until he began to circulate among the other angels and start to plant seeds of doubt about God's government. You know, have you noticed that God made us where he's in charge and we never get a chance to be God? He says, I set the rules and you just obey. And little by little, subtly, he did what Absalom did. He campaigned behind the scenes in an insidious way until he began to ferment among the angels, distrust of God. Now you might be thinking, how could angels fall for that? Follow me, friends. Up to this point in the universe, there had never, ever been a lie. If you've never heard a lie, you know, I remember

0: part of the stars of heaven and did cast them to the earth. Revelation 12:9 tells us, the second part of the answer, he was cast out into the earth and his angels were cast out with him. Now, we hear about ghosts and we hear about demons, but you know what they actually are. They are the representatives of the devil who fell, fallen angels. You've heard the expression before, the devil made me do it, I was tempted and the devil made me do it. You know what I'm talking about? Quite frankly, the devil cannot make you sin unless you are demon-possessed. God gives us a free choice. We must choose to sin. And most of the time when we are tempted, it's not the devil tempting us. It's actually Satan's representatives, demons, fallen angels. God has guardian angels. I believe very much in angels. They're in this room right now, God's angels. I think the devil's got angels probably trying to distract people. And before each meeting, I pray that God's angels will evict the devil's angels so that you'll hear what I'm saying to you. And those of you watching at home, it's still true. The devil is constantly battling with his forces to win over God's children. I'll get to the reason for that in a minute. Some of you might be thinking, well, obviously, Doug, since God is perfect and God knows all things, God must have deliberately wired Lucifer wrong when the chip came out of his factory or something like that. And there was, God made a mistake. People say that. And Lucifer, God knew what was going to happen. Why didn't he just say, you know, quality control, we made a mistake, send him back? Why did he allow him to carry out those selfish thoughts of rebellion? Let me establish something that is critical to your understanding the great controversy in the Bible between good and evil. God is love.
1: Amen.
0: He wants us to love him. Amen. Love must be freely given.
1: Amen.
0: It cannot be compelled. That means God creates all of his intelligent creatures with the greatest of gifts. It's called choice. You have a free will. Now, if you're like me, you want love. How many of you want love? That's normally, if you didn't raise your hand, I don't believe you. Everybody wants to be loved. I like to be loved. And so I've come to a solution. I'm going to see if I can patent this and sell it down there on the streets in front of 34th Street, how we can all have our self-esteem elevated.
2: Good evening, Doug.
0: Good evening, tape player.
2: How are you feeling this fine evening?
0: I'm fine. How about you?
2: I'm feeling rather peppy. I have new batteries.
0: Congratulations.
2: Doug, I need to tell you something.
0: We're all listening.
2: I love you, Doug. No, please, listen. I love the way your head shines. I mean, your light shines. You're so kind and wonderful and generous and tall and dark and handsome. I love you, Doug. I love you, Doug. Doug, I love you. I love you, Doug. I love you, Doug.
3: I love you. I love you, Doug.
2: I love you, Doug. Doug, I love you. I love you, Doug.
4: But Doug, I love you. No, wait, I love you. I love you. I love you, Doug.
0: I feel so much better now. Do you think I really feel better? You know why it doesn't mean anything to me? I made this tape in my image. It's just doing what I told it to do. It's pre-programmed. That's not love, is it? Now, some people are saying if God is all-knowing, How come he took the risk of making a creature with this possibility that he'd rebel? How many of you are parents? Fess up, come on. How many of you got a written guarantee before you procreated that your children would cooperate and never disobey you? Any of you get that written statement? How many of you recognized you were taking a risk that they may not obey? How many of you had no idea and you were shocked later? You thought, because I love them so much, they're going to just do everything I tell them to do, right? Ignorance is bliss. You take a risk when you want to love. You have to give freedom. And sometimes love is very painful. Some people get hurt in love and they're afraid to ever love again because you take a risk of getting hurt. God took that risk when he made our world and when he made all the creatures. He wanted us to love him freely. Question number five. What methods does Satan use in his work of deception? Now, we got several answers here, and I want you at home to say them out loud also. Here we go. Revelation 12:9, Satan, which deceiveth the whole world. Now, are you aware the devil has some advantages over God?

0: Yeah. In the battle between good and evil, God can only use truth. The devil can use any combination of truth or error. He can mix them up any way he wants. As a matter of fact, the reason there are so many different churches and so much religious confusion in the world is because I believe all churches have different percentages of truth. That's what makes them attractive. If you're going fishing, you find out what the fish like, and you take their favorite fillet or their favorite food, and you put it in the water with a hook in it. Hook doesn't have to be very big, but you give them something perfectly healthy without the hook. If I were to say, look, I've got a glass of water here for you. It is pure water, store-bought, sealed water. I've just added one little drop, 1% strychnine. Help yourself. It's 99% good, but what does that 1% poison do? Makes the whole thing lethal. And the devil knows that principle, and that's why there's so much religious confusion in the world. So he deceives. And the Bible says he's deceiving the whole world. A lot of the world is deceived about the devil. They're distracted. Well, all right, I better keep going here. Answer B, Mark chapter 1, verse 13. Jesus was there in the wilderness 40 days, tempted of Satan. Christ was tempted by the devil. Incidentally, is it a sin to be tempted?
1: No.
0: Jesus was tempted. Matter of fact, some of you think, oh, I'm never tempted. If you tell me you're never tempted, you're in big trouble. That means you're making no effort to resist. You're just bobbing on downstream on your way to destruction. And you say, this is great. I don't get tempted. But if you try to resist the devil and you're swimming upstream against the current, you're going to feel the battle raging. Matter of fact, one of the first things that happens when a person makes an effort to do God's will is they feel resistance. It's because they've just been floating on their way down to the precipice of eternity. This is great. No resistance. Actually, it isn't great. I've been on that river before. Answer C, Revelation 16:14, for they are the spirits of devils working miracles. One of the ways that Satan deceives, he uses miracles. Can you remember a story in the Bible where Moses went before the Pharaoh and Pharaoh said, prove that you've come from God. And he took his rod, he threw it down, it turned into a serpent. Pharaoh clapped his hands and out came his magicians and they threw down their staffs, their rods, and they turned into serpents too. Can the devil do miracles, work signs and wonders? Yes. Are we to believe because some religion or some ministry says, but we heal, we do miracles, it must be from God? Can the devil counterfeit miracles? Yes. So we need to be very careful not to make that the criteria. When you read on in Revelation, you're going to find it says that the devil does great wonders so that he makes fire come down from heaven on the earth in the sight of men to deceive them. The diabolical miracles will increase as time goes on. So you're going to have to go by what the Bible says and not by what your senses tell you. Furthermore, we read about the devil, Revelation chapter 10, 12 verse 10 rather. It says, he is the accuser of our brethren who is cast down, which accused them before our God day and night. If you've read the story of Job, the devil comes before the Lord and accuses Job. Oh, the only reason he obeys you is you're protecting him. Take away your protection. You read in the book of Zechariah how the devil accuses Joshua the high priest. And you know, the devil is so rotten. He will tell you to do something wrong, and then he will turn you in for doing it. I had some friends in school used to do that. They said, I dare you to go kick the emblem off the teacher's car. I said, I'm not afraid, and I do it. And she'd say, who did this? Doug did it. They'd tell me to do it, and then they'd turn me in. Diabolical. Furthermore, we learn, answer E, that he manipulates. The devil will promise people fame and fortune if they will worship him, but they can't control themselves. They end up becoming addicts and pawns and puppets of the prince of darkness. Now I want to get to answer E. It tells us that he was a murderer from the beginning, for he is a liar and the father of it. Back in the beginning when Cain killed his brother Abel, who do you think inspired that? You know, up until the time of the cross, I think that Satan still had the sympathy of some of the unfallen angels. But at the cross, you could see clearly demonstrated Satan's love for power and Christ's power of love. At the cross, you've got the mob mocking and spitting and crucifying and torturing. And then you've got Jesus saying, Father, forgive them. What a contrast. The power of love and the love for power. And those two forces are battling in the world today. God is using the power of love to try and redeem and save people, and the devil is preoccupying people with the love of power. Number six, when is the devil the most dangerous? 2 Corinthians 11, verse 14 and 15. And no marvel, for Satan himself is transformed into an angel of light. He looks so good. You know, it's one thing to be frightened of the devil when he's like a lion and jump when he's like a snake, but he's especially insidious when he appears as an angel of light. You can read in Matthew chapter 7, verse 15, beware of false prophets who come to you in sheep's clothing, but inwardly they are what? Ravening wolves. And it's always been the case that the devil plants his representatives in among the genuine. He counterfeits the false, and he incorporates it into the true to deceive people. He is a wolf in sheep's clothing. And I'll tell you, friends, Jesus, when we studied the second coming the other night, Christ said, beware. First thing Jesus said when the disciples asked about the last days, the first thing he said, Matthew 24, take heed. Many, many will come in my name, saying I'm Christ, and deceive many. Many false prophets will arise. In other words, there are just oogles and reams of counterfeits floating around out there that are interested in usually promoting themselves.
1: Stay tuned. 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
0: Now, are you aware the devil has some advantages over God? In the battle between good and evil, God can only use truth. The devil can use any combination of truth or error. A lot of the world is deceived about the devil. And you know, the devil is so rotten. He will tell you to do something wrong, and then he will turn you in for doing it.
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0: Hello, friends. I hope that today's presentation has helped you better understand the value that God places on the free will of His creatures. The Lord never forces us to love Him. It must be our choice. Unfortunately, Satan's choice to rebel has initiated all the trouble that we see in the world today. But the Bible tells us that God is actively working to restore the universe to the way that it was before the devil's mutiny. You can live a life of victory over Satan's temptations and be part of God's restored kingdom. 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

That the Speedwell left England on May the 30th, 1656, bound for Boston is not remarkable. That there were 8 Quakers on board was. Quakers were despised in Massachusetts, banned actually, not because they were bad people or even had anti-biblical beliefs. Their crime was being different, and even the Puritans who'd fled Europe in search of religious freedom didn't like different. Quakers had been persecuted in England, and in the New World they were banished, beaten, humiliated, whipped, tortured, some had an ear cut off, and some were executed. If that appalls you, and of course it shouldn't surprise you. Because when religious people are in control of a country or a colony, they tend to become very intolerant. We see it around the world, and according to the Bible, history will repeat. Revelation 13:15 says, "And he had power to give life unto the image of the beast, that the image of the beast should both speak and cause that as many as would not worship the image of the beast should be killed." That shouldn't seem unbelievable because it's the story of human history. Even religious people act like devils at times. Give them unbridled control and they'll often want to remake others in their own image. It'd be great if everyone believed the same thing, provided it was the truth. But in matters of faith, people must be free to believe what they choose to believe. God is a God of liberty, not coercion. You don't have to agree with someone's belief, but you must respect their right to believe how they choose to believe. That right was bestowed upon individuals by God. Be very careful about demanding that others believe how you do, and be careful of authorities who do the same. John Bradshaw, It Is Written.

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1: Hello, my name is Tim Rumsey, and this is Pictures of the End. 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We have recordings of this episode as well as archives of all of our previous episodes. We're joined today with Pastor David Salazar.
2: Thank you, Tim.
1: We've been going through a series on the trumpets in Revelation.
2: That's right.
1: And we're nearing the end, but some really important stuff.
2: Exactly.
1: That we need to look at before we conclude.
2: Correct, Tim. And it's important that we, again, remember that this is a revelation of Christ, and we have to see what He wants to reveal to us about who He is, what He is doing for us, and what He can help us overcome or do by His grace. So it's important to keep that in mind.
1: Exactly.
2: And so we want to live that, from the Bible, what the work of that redemptive power of Him will do in the life of people.
1: That's right. And there's a pretty powerful picture of that
2: right
1: here at the end of Revelation chapter 12.
2: Mm-hmm.
1: Now, in the last couple of episodes, we have seen how Revelation 12 is connected with the seventh trumpet.
2: Correct.
1: It's really an explanation of the players involved.
2: Right.
1: In the seventh trumpet, you have, of course, God and Jesus Christ, what they're doing. The woman, which represents the church or God's people, and the way that He conquers sin is doing something in the lives of His people.
2: Exactly.
1: It's a demonstration, as well as forgiveness and cleansing from sin. There's a demonstration that has to take place.
2: Absolutely.
1: Let's dive right into Revelation 12, verse 17. This is the last verse in the chapter,
2: mm-hmm.
1: and it really pulls together all the things that the previous verses we're looking at.
2: Absolutely.
1: And the dragon was wroth with the woman and went to make war with the remnant of her seed. And now there's going to be two characteristics mentioned.
2: Correct. Who is that seed? You know, who's that remnant?
1: Very important to understand.
2: Exactly.
1: So, they keep the commandments of God and they have the testimony of Jesus Christ.
2: Exactly. And just so our audience can remember and keep this in mind, Satan has a very short time. And his wrath is so much against that church, that people of God. And he goes and makes war with that woman. But God is going to show us who is that woman, who the remnant of the seed is. It, like you said, it's those that keep the commandments of God and have the testimony of Jesus Christ.
1: So as we're looking at these things today,
2: mm-hmm.
1: we're looking very specifically at something that God has said He will accomplish through those that place their faith in Him in our day.
2: Absolutely.
1: Right now.
2: We can see through many of the prophecies that we are really at very end of time. We are not longer, in a set of time where we can think there's thousands of years ahead of us. Really, we are the very last days. And the question every person should do to themselves is, how I can be that remnant? How I can be part of that group of people? If you think that you can get to heaven by not being part of that group, you're making a terrible mistake. You know, if you believe that you can somehow, have like the right to the pearly gates just because you call yourself a Christian and you have not really understood what it means to do His commandments and have the testimony of Jesus Christ, you might not be that group of people.
1: But equally as true and mm-hmm. equally as important is mm-hmm. the promise that everybody can be part of it.
2: Absolutely.
1: It's not an exclusive group.
2: Yes.
1: It's not based on whatever kind of requirements that I could never do.
2: Exactly. And thank you for bringing that up. Absolutely. It's not a denomination. It's not a particular, group that will be by calling themselves some sort of name. It's not like that. It's something that everyone can become of that group. But it's just important that we have to understand what the characteristics are so that you today can, by the grace of God, work through grace in becoming that particular group or group of people that God says will be the last ones on this earth
1: okay.
2: to remain faithful.
1: Well, let's look more closely then at these two characteristics.
2: Exactly.
1: First of all, they keep the commandments of God. That seems Well, pretty simple, isn't it? Or what's being said here?
2: You know, do you remember the Jewish people for many years would keep the commandments outwardly? You know, they would do many things that the law would say to do, and they thought that they were, you know, doing the right thing. But say, God called them, you know, they were not really living to the true sense of the law. Mm-hmm. You know, and of course they themselves who proud, you know, were proud of following the law of Moses or following the laws, you know, of the Old Testament. They are the ones that, in a way, were guilty of condemning Jesus Christ himself. So, you know, it's not just saying or exterior doing of outward appearances, but it's something that deals more with what it happens in your heart, what you do in your daily life. It's not, you know, just like I said, doing set of rules, but it's actually how you can, by His grace, overcome sin.
1: Mm-hmm. So you're saying that it's possible for me today to claim the name Christian, to claim to be a follower of Christ, to outwardly live a good moral life that looks good.
2: You can.
1: But be guilty, ultimately, of crucifying the Savior.
2: I believe so. I believe so, Tim. And you know, it's sad, but it happens. You know, you can be sincerely thinking that you are doing the best you can, but is it really, when you compare yourself to Christ, there's sin comes before your eyes, and you realize that you're not perfect, that there's so much to do, that only God and Christ can cleanse you, you know?
1: I think something we need to look at very briefly here is some things that Jesus said about the full extent of what righteousness really means.
2: Absolutely.
1: What the law of God expects.
2: Exactly. And that's why he says, you know, in Matthew, I believe it is, where he mentions that God, you know, wants a different type of believer. And you know, you can read for us what the Lord
1: said. One of the Ten Commandments says, thou shalt not kill. And, well, I can check that off. I've never killed anybody. But then I read what Jesus said, and he says, if you come to worship, you have your gift, and you come to the altar, and you remember that your brother has something against you. There's been an argument, a fight, a dispute, whatever. Mm-hmm. And there's a grudge that he has against me, and I probably have against him. Jesus says this. This is Matthew 5, verse 24. Leave there thy gift before the altar, and go thy way. First be reconciled to your brother, and then come and offer your gift. Hmm. That's a lot more far-reaching than simply don't physically kill.
2: Right.
1: This really goes to my innermost thoughts, my emotions, who I am at my core.
2: Absolutely. And that's, again, another point that we have to realize. You know, to be able to keep really God's commandments, you know, it's not possible to do in your own strength. It's not possible to do as with a human heart, with a carnal mind. You remember what Christ said also, if, you know, thou shalt not commit adultery. But I tell you, if you look upon a woman and you're already desiring her on your mind, you already are guilty of such commandment. So we can see that a carnal mind or natural inclinations, I can outwardly appear to be holy or good or whatever you're going to call yourself. But when you come to Christ and you realize the problem is in your heart, that is that you have your, you know, in your mind, in your heart, you are inclined to sin, then you realize, oh, I need a Savior. I need something that can transform my life to overcome and to be renewed. You know, the Bible speaks of that, being renewed in your mind. You know, that's what the new birth experience is about. You know, and there's so much more in this concept, but, you know, we have to understand that keeping the commandments is not just an outwardly way of keeping them, you know?
1: Can I share one of my
2: Absolutely.
1: Favorite promises here?
2: Yes.
1: This is in 2 Corinthians chapter 10. Mm-hmm. It begins in verse 3, for though we walk in the flesh, we do not war after the flesh. Mm. you know, what does it mean to be in the flesh? Well, we're sinners, and we have these pulls of our nature, we're tempted and so forth, but how do we fight against those? Hmm. We just say, it's impossible, there's no way I can overcome. That would be fighting in the flesh.
2: Right.
1: I have no power, forget it.
2: Yeah.
1: It says, we do not war after the flesh. And then it goes on in verse 4, the weapons of our warfare are not carnal, but are mighty through God to the pulling down of strongholds.
2: Amen.
1: And I love this next verse. What are those strongholds? Verse 5 says, casting down imaginations. Mm-hmm. It's my mind.
2: Exactly.
1: That's where the stronghold is. and every high thing that exalteth itself against the knowledge of God, and now listen to this, bringing into captivity, not some thoughts, not many thoughts, not most thoughts, bringing into captivity every thought to the obedience of Jesus Christ.
2: Amen. That is truly keeping the commandments of God. Being able to submit all our minds, all our hearts, all our thoughts to Jesus Christ. Now, the problem is we have, Tim, is that most sadly, the majority of our Christian friends or the Christian speakers of today have forsaken these concepts. And they are more inclined into helping you feel comfortable in your sin than it is to call you to repentance and come to the Lord. Now, if we go to the book of Jude, chapter 1, and this is important because, remember, we look at in this picture that we have of the end events of what's happening in Revelation chapter 12, you know, the last group of people, those that will be able to be saved in the Lord, that are going to have that hiding place in Christ, you know, have those two characteristics. But what Satan is going to do and is doing now is trying to deceive the world. He is the one that deceives the world. He wants to deceive the world, not by just telling you a lie, but by trying to, without telling you a full lie, misguide you to lie, to, you know, to deception. And so if we look at the chapter of Jude, chapter 1, I want you to read it for me, but I want you to see how he this apostle of Christ, this servant of Jesus, speaks to them, to those that, you know, he loved. Let's start with verse 1 and read all the way till verse 4.
1: Okay. Jude, the servant of Jesus Christ and brother of James, to them that are sanctified by God the Father and preserved in Jesus Christ and called. I like that word, preserved. There's something that Jesus is doing in these people.
2: Absolutely. It's important. He introduces them, the ones that are preserved. So, yes.
1: Mercy unto you and peace and love be multiplied. Excuse me. Beloved, when I gave all diligence to write unto you of the common salvation, it was needful for me to write unto you and exhort you that you should earnestly contend for the faith which was once delivered unto the saints. For there are certain men crept in unawares, who were before of old ordained to this condemnation, ungodly men, turning the grace of our God into lasciviousness, and denying the only Lord God and our Lord Jesus Christ.
2: So you notice here, Tim, that excuse me, he's writing to these to the believers and tells them something very particularly. I need you to remember and go back to the faith that was once given unto you. You see, some people today don't want to go back to the Bible necessarily.
1: We always want what's new.
2: Exactly, what's new. We want to hear some new entertainment way of being Christians or whatever it is. But we forget that it is the Lord, the Word never changes. That God is the same yesterday, today, and tomorrow. That it is His way and not mine. Not what appears to me to be the right way, but is what the Lord has as the right way to do. So He's calling, in a way, reminding them to turn back to what was clearly stated before time. You know?
1: So it was the prophet Jeremiah that said, walk in the old paths.
2: Absolutely. But today people say, forget about the old paths. That's not popular. That's not what I want. I want to follow my own inclination. And that is what he's saying. What's happening, verse 4 says, what's happening is that a certain men crept in unawares. In other words, you don't see them. They're stealthy. They're like thieves. You know, they hide themselves very well. You don't perceive them as dangerous at all. You see them as

0: That's a beautiful thing of the grace, of power, of God. You know, and I mean, the gospel is based on grace. Yeah. But check this out. The grace that these people are going to preach about is a grace that turns into lasciviousness. Now, what does that mean, lasciviousness?
1: That's a word I don't use very often.
0: No, most of us don't. I mean, it's a word that, yeah, that we sometimes don't think. But what is lasciviousness, really? Is but doing what is not lawful, okay? Doing that which pleases the carnal mind, the carnal heart. So if I preach to you a gospel and I tell you about the grace of God, and I said to you, Tim, God's grace is so sufficient. Come as you are. Amen to that. Come as you are. You know, give yourself to the Lord. But continue doing what you do. It's okay if you sin. It's okay if you continue, you know, living in adultery, living in sinful ways. It's okay for you to continue hating your brother. It's okay for you to continue, you know, doing whatever you please your heart. You know, as long as you don't do it so terribly open, it's okay. I'm okay with that. But that is what happens today in many of the gospel that we hear today. It's a gospel of grace that turns people into continuing in sin. And many say, well, there's no way I will ever overcome sin in my life. So, you know, I need somehow to comfort myself. So why is you're turning your mind to this type of messages, to this type of, you know, preachers, sadly, you are closing or turning away your mind from the Holy Spirit, who's telling you, time to repent, you know, change your ways.
1: And I just want to point out here that what we're looking at is a counterfeit gospel.
0: Exactly.
1: For everything that God does, for everything that's true, the devil has a counterfeit. He has a deception that looks almost like the real, but somehow is different. And we've been looking in Revelation 12 that the devil comes down. He is exceedingly angry. There are going to be some powerful counterfeits
0: right
1: to God's true gospel at the end of time. And we're looking at one of those right here.
0: Exactly. And this is what happens, again, to prepare the people to be fully deceived by these signs that he will do at the end of time. You see, you prepare the soil so that when, you know, when the right attributes come, the fruits that will produce, we're going to produce fruits of either righteousness or ungodliness. And so in this message that the Lord inspired you to give is a message to warn us, you know, that there is this type of behavior or people who are bringing out the concept that you will not be able to ever live without sin, that somehow you are going to continue to live with sin throughout your whole life, and that no matter what you do, or you're even, you know, no matter, you know, there's no point in even going to the Lord for that, because just confess your sins. And so they just want you to keep sinning and confessing. But as we saw already in Revelation, that is not going to happen. It cannot happen forever. And God has given us the way how we can, by the grace of God, be those that are found that keep the testimony of Jesus or have the commands of God. And so that's why it says verse 5, if you continue in Jude, I will therefore put you in remembrance that you once knew this, how the Lord, having saved that people out of the land of Egypt, afterward destroyed them that believe not. So when you believe in Christ, when you go to the Lord, he can save you from not only your previous sins, but save you from continuing in your sins, continuing sinning and destroying. But he had to destroy those that believe not. And so when you have that type of a gospel that tells you to not believe in Jesus, in his power to transform, you are in essence, as he says, denying the only Lord God and our Lord Jesus Christ. So Tim, if we were to be you know, believing that, you know, believing that type of gospel, you in an essence, it doesn't matter if you confess or you say that you believe in Christ, you are in essence denying him, because you're denying the power of his grace to give you the power to overcome.
1: So to simply call myself or take the label of a Christian.
0: Right.
1: And in many ways take the lifestyle of what people think of as Christianity
0: right.
1: today is not in and of itself a guarantee that I am truly keeping the commandments of God or living by the testimony of Jesus Christ.
0: Correct. It's not enough. And it's so, you know, sobering to think that, you know, God, you know, that I can be denying the Lord even by calling his name. Remember what Christ

0: said, you know, in the end, he will receive, you know, his lambs on one side and the goats on the other side. And so they will say, but Lord, didn't we preach in your name? Didn't we, you know, do miracles and, you know, and did so many things for you? He says, depart from me because I knew you not. You were denying him in what? In not being able to receive his power, in not accepting his grace, his transforming grace, to make you or take you from the point of being a sinner to overcomer in him. So that is very important. And those are the one of the characteristics that these last people will have, you know, that they must have if we are or they want to be part of the, you know, the kingdom of God. So it's very important for us to keep that in mind.
1: Well, let's look at the second characteristic.
0: Exactly.
1: Before
0: exactly.
1: We're out of time here today.
0: Yes. The second characteristic is interesting, and we see that it's what? They keep the commands of God and have the testimony
1: of Jesus Christ.
0: Now, what is the testimony of Jesus Christ? You know, some people might think, well, what is the testimony of Jesus Christ? I mean, is it not just knowing Christ or somehow having his name in my heart? What does the testimony of Christ really means?
1: I've got an idea. Let's let the Bible explain.
0: Amen for that. Exactly. What is and you probably know this or have seen this verse before. Where does the Bible shows us what the testimony of Jesus is? You know, what does it tell us?
1: Yeah, there's a verse later in Revelation that actually uses that phrase.
0: Right.
1: Revelation 19, verse 10.
0: Exactly. Let's go to that.
1: Okay. Here in this chapter, John, still in vision, sees another messenger from heaven, and we'll read Revelation 19, verse 10. And I fell at his feet to worship him, and he said unto me, see thou do it not. So this is not Jesus Christ that he's seeing.
0: No, this is an angel. This is the actual angel that says, that's why it's no worshiping.
1: That's right. I am thy fellow servant and of thy brethren that have the testimony of Jesus. Worship God. Now here's the definition. For the testimony of Jesus is the spirit of prophecy.
0: Very important, Tim. The spirit of prophecy. You know, those of us who have a desire, a burden, to understand better prophecy, to understand and to know what the prophecy means, who somehow are awakened by what's going on in the world and say, you know, there has to be an explanation to what's happening. You know, I'm not satisfied with just the idea that this, you know, that's what's happening is just a chance, you know, it happens by chance. There's something going on. That is the Holy Spirit working in your heart, calling you to come and learn prophecy, to trust the prophecy. But not only is to trust or to learn. Some people have they have put a decade into that. But it's not only reading, it's not only trying to understand, but it's following the prophecy, following the prophet. So, it's important. And I believe that one characteristic of God's last day people is the assurance of prophecy, the gift of prophecy among his people.
1: You know, Jesus told his disciples, and this is in John 14, verse 29, just before he was arrested, he said, I have told you all these things that are about to happen to me, so that when they do happen, you might believe.
0: Right, right.
1: That's why he gives us prophecy, too.
0: Exactly. And the Lord has given us prophecy. And so for us, for people to be interested, for like I said, for even as a person that listens to this program, you know, I know that in his heart there is a burden, a desire to learn more about what the prophecy is. So that's why it's pictures of the end. You know, we want to know what's really going to happen. And that's a God-given desire in the heart. And it is a quality that God wants to give or bestow upon his people to understand prophecy and to reveal himself to them.
1: Why is it so important to understand prophecy, especially in our day as we're here in this time of the seventh trumpet?
0: Well, let me tell you something. Of course, Revelation will explain more. It will be, you know, it will open more into this detail. But the bottom line is this: deception, Tim. Deception of Satan. The only way you will and I will not be deceived is by understanding prophecy. And now, prophecy. Sometimes people think it's only the Book of Revelation or only the Book of Daniel. You know, but prophecy, it's revelation of Christ. It's a revelation of who Christ is, a revelation of the whole Word of God. So it's not just, you know, one little verse here or one little chapter there. It's about understanding the fullness of prophecy, the fullness of what has been revealed by God.
1: And it's a lot more than just understanding what's going to happen in the future.
0: Exactly. It's understanding what happened in the past, it's understanding how that affects my life, how what's happening today, and yes, what happens in the future. But the Word of God tells us that we have a sure word of prophecy. You know, that we are do good in hearing, in adhering to its messages, because that's what really allows us to know who the Lord is and how He's always in control. You can trust God in spite of everything that can happen. You can trust the Lord and say, you know what, it doesn't matter. I know by faith. I believe in your word. And when you trust the word of God, when you trust Him, then you develop faith that will enable us to overcome the end. Mm.
1: The Bible says, taste and see that the Lord is good.
0: Amen.
1: So this is an experience that it's an experience that I must have myself. I can't get it from you. Mm-hmm. I can't get it from my pastor, from my family. Mm-hmm. It's between me and my Savior.
0: Amen. That's right. Yeah. That's right.
1: And as we wrap up here with the end of the seventh trumpet, that experience is what God wants with every person.
0: Absolutely. Absolutely.
1: And He promises that we can have it.
0: Amen. Amen. Yes.
1: What incredibly good news.
0: Amen. It is. It is indeed. And so we pray that, you know, God helps us to love Him, to keep His commandments, and to have His testimony, to study His word in a way that will make us know that His word of prophecy is really valid today and you know, forever. So.
1: Fantastic.
0: Amen.
1: We do have a special offer today. We'd like to tell you about that right now. And we'll be back briefly after this break.
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1: Well, thank you for joining us today. This concludes our study of the seven trumpets. And Pastor Salazar, thank you again for being with us.
0: My pleasure, and hope to see you again, Tim, one time.
1: 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I hope that you've been blessed by the time spent in God's Word. 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
1: I'd like to think that one day, when we get to heaven, we're going to see a list of people. People like Jared and Susan, who were introduced to Jesus because of something we said. Or maybe it was as simple as a passing smile. 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That's heartwiseministries.org.
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0: Welcome to today's reading from the Bible, the Word of God. 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
1: Psalm 108, a song, a psalm of David. O God, my heart is steadfast. I will sing and give praise even with my glory. Awake lute and harp. I will awaken the dawn. I will praise you, O Lord, among the peoples, and I will sing praises to you among the nations. For your mercy is great above the heavens, and your truth reaches to the clouds. Be exalted, O God, above the heavens, and your glory above all the earth, that your beloved may be delivered, save with your right hand, and hear me. God has spoken in his holiness. I will rejoice. I will divide Shechem and measure out the valley of Succoth. Gilead is mine, Manasseh is mine, Ephraim also is the helmet for my head. Judah is my lawgiver, Moab is my washpot. Over Edom I will cast my shoe, over Philistia I will triumph. Who will bring me into the strong city? Who will lead me to Edom? Is it not you, O God, who cast us off? And you, O God, who did not go out with our armies? Give us help from trouble. For the help of man is useless. Through God we will do valiantly, for it is he who shall tread down our enemies.
0: That's our Bible reading from the Old Testament for today. Now from the New Testament.
1: The second epistle of Paul to the Corinthians, chapter 5. For we know that if our earthly house, this tent, is destroyed, we have a building from God, a house not made with hands, eternal in the heavens. For in this we groan, earnestly desiring to be clothed with our habitation, which is from heaven, if indeed, having been clothed, we shall not be found naked. For we who are in this tent groan, being burdened, not because we want to be unclothed, but further clothed, that mortality may be swallowed up by life. Now, he who has prepared us for this very thing is God, who also has given us the Spirit as a guarantee. So we are always confident, knowing that while we are at home in the body, we are absent from the Lord. For we walk by faith, not by sight. We are confident, yes, well pleased rather to be absent from the body and to be present with the Lord. Therefore we make it our aim, whether present or absent, to be well pleasing to him. For we must all appear before the judgment seat of Christ, that each one may receive the things done in the body according to what he has done, whether good or bad. Knowing therefore the terror of the Lord, we persuade men. But we are well known to God, and I also trust are well known in your consciences. For we do not commend ourselves again to you, but give you opportunity to boast on our behalf, that you may have an answer for those who boast in appearance and not in heart. For if we are beside ourselves, it is for God, or if we are of sound mind, it is for you. For the love of Christ compels us, because we judge thus, that if one died for all, then all died, and he died for all, that those who live should live no longer for themselves, but for him who died for them and rose again. Therefore from now on we regard no one according to the flesh. Even though we have known Christ according to the flesh, yet now we know him thus no longer. Therefore, if anyone is in Christ, he is a new creation. Old things have passed away. Behold, all things have become new. Now all things are of God, who has reconciled us to himself through Jesus Christ, and has given us the ministry of reconciliation. That is, that God was in Christ reconciling the world to himself, not imputing their trespasses to them, and has committed to us the word of reconciliation. Now then, we are ambassadors for Christ, as though God were pleading through us. We implore you on Christ's behalf, be reconciled to God. For he made him who knew no sin to be sin for us, that we might become the righteousness of God in him.

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All 66 books of Scripture are given by inspiration of God and are profitable for doctrine, for reproof, for correction, for instruction in righteousness, that the man of God may be perfect, thoroughly furnished unto all good works. A portion of the Word of God is read every 3 hours here on Radio 74.

That the Speedwell left England on May the 30th, 1656, bound for Boston, is not remarkable. That there were 8 Quakers on board was. Quakers were despised in Massachusetts. Banned, actually. Not because they were bad people or even had anti-biblical beliefs. Their crime was being different, and even the Puritans who'd fled Europe in search of religious freedom didn't like different. Quakers had been persecuted in England, and in the New World they were banished, beaten, humiliated, whipped, tortured, some had an ear cut off, and some were executed. If that appalls you, and of course it shouldn't surprise you. Because when religious people are in control of a country or a colony, they tend to become very intolerant. We see it around the world, and according to the Bible, history will repeat. Revelation 13:15 says, "And he had power to give life unto the image of the beast, that the image of the beast should both speak and cause that as many as would not worship the image of the beast should be killed." That shouldn't seem unbelievable because it's the story of human history. Even religious people act like devils at times. Give them unbridled control and they'll often want to remake others in their own image. It'd be great if everyone believed the same thing, provided it was the truth. But in matters of faith, people must be free to believe what they choose to believe. God is a God of liberty, not coercion. You don't have to agree with someone's belief, but you must respect their right to believe how they choose to believe. That right was bestowed upon individuals by God. Be very careful about demanding that others believe how you do, and be careful of authorities who do the same. John Bradshaw, It Is Written.

I remember the first time I saw Jesus. John the Baptist pointed him out in the crowd one day and said, "There he is, John. He's the one God has sent to rescue the world from its moral pollution." Soon after that, Jesus called my brother and me to become a part of his team. I'll never forget that day. We were fishing on the Sea of Galilee when I saw Jesus standing there on the beach, waving to me. I had no idea at the time how much my life would change as a result of following this man. But somehow I knew I couldn't go through life without knowing him.

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1: This is It Is Written. I'm John Bradshaw. Thanks for joining me. In 2007, a 58-year-old Canadian man, whom I shall not name, was convicted of 6 counts of murder. He confessed to 49 murders, all of people who were defenseless and from the margins of society. Convicted of 6, sentenced to life in prison. The killer is said to have bragged about his exploits. He died in prison after nearly 17 years behind bars. Unsurprisingly, at a press conference, a police official described the man as a monster. The official who headed the investigation into these awful crimes said that the man ultimately convicted was not the only monster flagged as a prime suspect. He said, "This file was full of hideous human beings. In all, there were 63 men considered priority suspects. That's a lot of evil." But allow me to ask you this question. The man from Metro Vancouver killed maybe 49 women. Now here's the question. Are you ready for this? About 1,650 years after God created the world, God sent a flood to destroy the planet. Now, depending on who you read, there were at least hundreds of millions of people on Earth. There may have been billions, and only 8 people were saved. You can find euphemistic ways of expressing this, but the bottom line is, God killed at least hundreds of millions of people. Now, how are we to understand that? Is God a monster? Some people believe so. And if he is, which I don't believe, by the way, but if he is, then he's the worst monster who ever lived. So how in the world do we understand the character of God, the God whose angels destroyed 185,000 Assyrian soldiers in a single night? When Israel escaped Egypt, happy days, they were saved. But the firstborn of every Egyptian family died, as did all of the Egyptians who pursued Israel across the Red Sea. God intentionally folded the waters of the Red Sea over Pharaoh's armies, and not one of them survived the deluge. That episode was actually celebrated in song. Exodus 15 records the song of Moses, which says in part, "Then Moses and the children of Israel sang, 'I will sing to the Lord, for he has triumphed gloriously. The horse and its rider he has thrown into the sea. The depths have covered them. They sank to the bottom like a stone.'" Now, on the other hand, we've got this. "He who does not love does not know God, for God is love." That's pretty clear. And the same sentiment is expressed just a few verses later. "And we have known and believed the love that God has for us. God is love, and he who abides in love abides in God and God in him. God so loved the world that he gave his only begotten Son." Most famous verse in the Bible. Yet we still have that little matter of hundreds of millions killed, maybe billions, by "God is love." So, who is God then? And what is God really like? And why in the world did he do some of these things? One person, a writer, a critic, described God as a petty, unjust, unforgiving control freak, a vindictive, bloodthirsty ethnic cleanser, a misogynistic, homophobic, racist, infanticidal, genocidal, filicidal, pestilential, megalomaniacal, sadomasochistic, capriciously malevolent bully. Now, someone's thesaurus got quite the workout while that little gem was being written. But if you isolate events like the flood or the Exodus, you might be tempted to think that that kind of synopsis of the character of God could actually be leaning in the right direction. Many people do. So again, what is God like? That's an important question. There's a loving God, and yet grandma died of cancer. A lovely young couple lost their baby. Someone was murdered. Murderers are considered monsters, as we discussed a moment ago. And you cannot deny that God hasn't just allowed people to die. He has caused people to die. Lots of them. Now, in a moment, we're going to resolve that, and we need to. The tension between the idea of a loving God and the reality of sin and suffering causes people all kinds of problems. How do you harmonize these two enormously different pictures of God, if they are different? Well, in the next few minutes, we will. We'll do just that. For now, let's put aside all of that and learn something about God. The first five words in the Bible are, "In the beginning, God created," which means your existence isn't due to chance. You exist because God wanted you to exist. You are not the result of billions of years of random mutations. The Big Bang states that all the matter in the universe was densely packed into a single particle once, or just a few particles, which then exploded, and 2 trillion galaxies are the result. The largest star that we know of, UY Scuti, it's 1,500 million miles across, 1,700 times larger than the Sun, and 1.3 million Earths can fit inside the Sun, all from tiny particles that exploded way back when. And where, pray tell, did those particles come from? No one can explain that. So, back to creation. In the beginning, God created. One Hindu creation story is that out of loneliness, Brahma split himself into two to create a male and a female. From this male and female, all beings were created. Another story makes reference to life coming from the cracking of an enormous egg, which is the life from which the universe is born. You know, I feel pretty good sticking with, "In the beginning, God created." Now, who did he create? Adam and his wife Eve. But then, sin entered the world. How? An angel, Lucifer, rebelled against God. Lucifer, later called Satan, came to the earth. What did God do? God warned Adam and Eve to stay away from the tree of the knowledge of good and evil. "Do not eat the fruit of that tree," God said. "In the day that you eat of it, you shall surely die," or it might be better translated, "dying you will die." Death will enter the world, they were warned. So what would you do if you were God? What a place to be. The world you created in rebellion. We'll find out the radical steps God took in just a moment. Everyone talks about love. 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The Bible is filled with stories of people who took a leap of faith. Gideon was asked by God to lead an army of just 300 against an innumerable foe. And he did, and he was triumphant. Noah was asked by God to build an ark, a boat, so he and his family could ride out a storm in a world where rain had never before fallen. And he did, and he and his family and the world was saved. Life can be like that. Sometimes you have to take a leap of faith. After you've received all the necessary instructions, after the equipment has been checked, you take a leap of faith. Grow your faith in God and in His Word. Don't miss the Leap of Faith, brought to you by It Is Written TV. So what would you do if you were God? You create a world, you create perfect people, you warn them, they ignore you, sin happens, death comes. Crisis after crisis is guaranteed because now people are selfish. What would you do? The easy thing would be to start again. Destroy the whole thing and start over. But God chose another route. rather than ending the lives of Adam and Eve, he gave humanity another shot at this. But because sin causes death, for God to be just, death would still have to occur. You can't have laws and then just suspend them when they don't suit you. So God gave Adam and Eve life, but he took upon himself the death penalty that came due to the presence of sin, enabling him to be just and merciful. God would allow his own son to die, the son he'd been joined to from eternity past. That ought to settle the question about the character of God right there. But it doesn't, because people still want to make sense of the flood in Noah's day and battles with the Philistines and the ground opening up and swallowing Korah, Dathan, and Abiram and their families. But if you have misgivings about the character of God, ask yourself, who would do what he did? There's not another religion in the world that has God dying for the sins of the world, God becoming sin for us, as the Bible puts it. Paul said to the Romans, "For when we were without strength, in due time, Christ died for the ungodly. For scarcely for a righteous man will one die, yet perhaps for a good man, someone would even dare to die. But God demonstrates his own love toward us in that while we were still sinners, Christ died for us." Notice this. Jesus didn't simply die for the human family. He died for his enemies. And people wonder about the character of God? We'll come back to the cross. But first, look at other ways you can understand the character of God. Look at God's laws, and you learn he wants you to be close to him. He doesn't want you to degrade yourself. He wants there to be respect in your friendship with God. His plan is for you to have time to build your relationship with him and with others. It's for strong families, for respect of life, for respect of others, for respect of property. It's for trust and for controlling runaway desire. You can't find fault with anything in the Ten Commandments. And that's a commentary on the character of God. His is a just law that makes sense and works everywhere in the world. In the beginning, a loving creator who wants the best for you, who loves you, kicked this whole thing off by speaking the world into existence. Look at the intricacy of a plant or a tree. Remarkable. Think of the wonders of an ocean. Look at a kitten, a small child, flowers. God clearly loves beauty. He made lots of it. People today virtually worship nature while ignoring the God who made nature. One of the best reasons you could care about the environment is that it lets you see the magnificence of God. Nature speaks to us about nature's God. Satan, however, is on an absolute mission to misrepresent the character of God. He wants you to think God is uncaring, a tyrant, vindictive. Nothing could be further from the truth. Look at what Satan did in the Garden of Eden. Eve, instead of fleeing from a talking snake, hung around long enough to be fascinated by what she heard and saw. Satan said to her, "Has God indeed said, 'You shall not eat of every tree of the garden?'" Then Satan lied. He lied about the character of God. He said, "You will not surely die. For God knows that in the day you eat of it, your eyes will be opened, and you will be like God, knowing good and evil." In other words, Eve, God is unfair. God is withholding something special from you. Satan lied about what God was like. "He doesn't want the best for you," he said to Eve. Who do you think first proposed the idea that God is sadomasochistic and malevolent? That idea was first suggested by Satan. Notice what the devil has done. He's caused people everywhere to think that God is like the devil, that the devil is the good guy while God is evil. That's sick. But for varying reasons, people are willing to believe the lie. So, why do people believe that stuff? Well, for one, tradition.

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Why else are people believing the lie that God is evil? Atheism and skepticism have become fashionable. They've taken over institutions of higher learning all over the world. People are being educated to hate God. I'll give you another reason why people believe God is the bad guy. Christian ministers and Christians who misrepresent God. When Christian ministers get embroiled in scandal, it gives Christianity as a whole a black eye. Moral scandals, or they're perceived as greedy, or they get sent to prison. If you're not a Christian, what are you going to think of Christianity when you read about the pastor in Texas who was incarcerated because he stole three churches? Oh, I know. People are faulty. They're imperfect. But people outside the church expect Christians to represent their faith, and you can't fault them for having some minimum expectations, like, say, pastors not stealing churches, or the pastor in New York who was sentenced to 9 years for wire fraud. I have no comment on guilt or otherwise. I don't know about that. But at the very least, that's a bad look. And God looks bad when pastors and church members live in a way that doesn't represent God, and it turns people away. And let's be honest, some of the teachings of the church over the years have resulted in people looking sideways at God. A lot of people have a very hard time with the evangelism approach that says, get saved or you'll burn in hell. Not that many people have ever said, well, I was scared into giving my life to Jesus. To see the character of God in full display, look at the life of Jesus. Jesus came to this world to reveal the character of God. In John 14, where Philip said to Jesus, show us the Father, Jesus replied, he who has seen me has seen the Father. Jesus revealed to the world what God was really like. What did he do? He healed the sick. He showed mercy to the fallen. He fed the hungry, walked on water, was patient and gentle. He wept tears of sadness, brought the dead back to life, loved and blessed little children, drove away disease. He lived with integrity. He forgave the man who denied him, washed the feet of the man who would betray him, and he healed one of the men who arrested him. And Jesus Christ is the same yesterday, today, and forever. The Bible says God is love. It says that twice in the same chapter, just 8 verses apart. God is love. So why did God bring punishment on people in Bible times? Let me show you some things. I'm glad you asked. God's overarching motivation is love for the human family and a will to give people an eternal future. What God knows, though, is that if that future isn't on His terms, it isn't a future, because God's future is without sin. You hear people say often flippantly, although not always, that God is a spoil sport, that God doesn't want people to have fun, that there's nothing wrong with their lifestyle. But God is trying to lead you in the direction of heaven, and He knows what's best, which is why Jesus said, "Come unto me, all ye that labor and are heavy laden, and I will give you rest." Jesus pointed us to the Bible again and again so we could understand God's goodness. Look, everything God did was redemptive to lead us to eternal life. But at the same time, God did some things that seem severe. So why? Well, for the same reason. Even when it seems God was tough, God was being redemptive. It's easy to see that. Look, while it may seem extreme that God would take

a life, or in the case of the flood in Noah's day, many lives. This was a last resort for God. Look at some verses with me. There's one key verse in particular I hope you will not miss. We'll start with Jeremiah 5, verse 3. You have stricken them, but they have not grieved. You have consumed them, but they have refused to receive correction. They have made their faces harder than rock. They have refused to return. God had sent judges and prophets. He'd sent message after message. He'd revealed His power to them, feeding them manna and bringing water out of a rock and being present in a pillar of cloud and a pillar of fire. He did everything He could to convince His people that He was real, that He was good, that He had their very best interests at heart, and that His plans for them were better than their own plans, their own selfish plans for themselves. God was trying to get His people to return to faith in Him, but as Jeremiah said, they refused to return. Look again, verse 19. And it will be when you say, "Why does the Lord our God do all these things to us?" Then you shall answer them, "Just as you have forsaken me and served foreign gods in your land, so you shall serve aliens in a land that is not yours." They'd forsaken God. God was trying to win them back. God said, "In vain I have chastened your children. They received no correction." Why was God chastening them? To correct them. He tried everything He could. And because He desperately wanted to save people He loved, desperate measures were needed. Isaiah 26, 16, "Lord, in trouble they have visited you. They poured out a prayer when your chastening was upon them." Notice that? When God's chastening was upon them, they turned to God. Now here's that verse I really want you to see. It's Psalm 78, 34. Mark it in your Bible. Write it down. "When He slew them, then they sought Him, and they returned and sought earnestly for God." And that was the reason for God's judgments. In this case, God sent warnings, and they did not repent. He gave them signs, and they did not repent. Finally, when extreme measures were taken, they returned and sought earnestly for God. But God never wanted it to come to that. The best motivation for turning to God is Jesus' great sacrifice on the cross. Imagine for a moment the divine Son of God choosing to take your sin and the sin of all of His enemies, choosing to die for those sins so that you might have everlasting life. Jesus made Himself of no reputation and took upon Himself the form of a servant and was made in the likeness of men. And being found in fashion as a man, He humbled Himself and became obedient unto death, even the death of the cross. Isaiah wrote, "He is despised and rejected of men, a man of sorrows and acquainted with grief, and we hid as it were our faces from Him. He was despised and we esteemed Him not. Surely He hath borne our griefs and carried our sorrows, yet we did esteem Him stricken, smitten of God and afflicted. But He was wounded for our transgressions. He was bruised for our iniquities. The chastisement of our peace was upon Him, and with His stripes we are healed." What's God really like? He's like that. God is love. He gave His only begotten Son that if you believe in Him, whatever your past, whatever your present, whatever you're going through, however weak you feel, however many times you've failed, if you believe in Him, you will not perish, but you will have everlasting life. Everyone talks about love. 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
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It's as clear as clear that God is love. Would you give Him your heart today? Could you choose to be a Christian today? Would you accept Jesus into your heart right now, knowing what God is really like? He's good, He's love, and He loves you. Let me pray with you. Our Father in heaven, we thank You that You are not the monster some say You are. We thank You that You are love, and that Your love towards us is just as real as the air we breathe. And I'm thankful that the Bible makes very clear that the desperate measures You took were because desperate measures were required. You were doing all You could to win to Your heart a very stubborn, hard-hearted people. And then we thank You that You did the most desperate thing of all, if I can put it that way. You demonstrated Your love by allowing Your Son Jesus to die for the sins of the world, even for mine. Friend, would you respond to that God? Would you let Him into your heart? Would you say, Jesus, live Your life in me? Would you say, God, take my heart and make it Yours? Would you say that? Would you pray that prayer right now? God, take our hearts and make them Yours. We thank You that You are good, that You are God, that You are love. And we pray in Jesus' name, amen. Thank you so much for joining me. I'm looking forward to seeing you again next time. Until then, remember, it is written, man shall not live by bread alone, but by every word that proceeds from the mouth of God.

You've been listening to It Is Written, presented by Pastor John Bradshaw. We hope you have been blessed and that your faith in God has been renewed. Join us again next week at the same time on this station for It Is Written with John Bradshaw. 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
2: His hands paint the flowers. He puts leaves in the trees. At his whisper, birds start.

That the Speedwell left England on May the 30th, 1656, bound for Boston is not remarkable. That there were 8 Quakers on board was. Quakers were despised in Massachusetts. Banned, actually. Not because they were bad people or even had anti-biblical beliefs. Their crime was being different, and even the Puritans who'd fled Europe in search of religious freedom didn't like different. Quakers had been persecuted in England, and in the New World they were banished, beaten, humiliated, whipped, tortured, some had an ear cut off, and some were executed. If that appalls you, and of course it shouldn't surprise you. Because when religious people are in control of a country or a colony, they tend to become very intolerant. We see it around the world, and according to the Bible, history will repeat. Revelation 13:15 says, "And he had power to give life unto the image of the beast, that the image of the beast should both speak and cause that as many as would not worship the image of the beast should be killed." That shouldn't seem unbelievable because it's the story of human history. Even religious people act like devils at times. Give them unbridled control and they'll often want to remake others in their own image. It'd be great if everyone believed the same thing, provided it was the truth. But in matters of faith, people must be free to believe what they choose to believe. God is a God of liberty, not coercion. You don't have to agree with someone's belief, but you must respect their right to believe how they choose to believe. That right was bestowed upon individuals by God. Be very careful about demanding that others believe how you do, and be careful of authorities who do the same. John Bradshaw, It Is Written.

Programs of hope, inspiration, and gentle, beautiful music, round the clock. 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

0: Welcome to Sabbath Worship on Radio 74 International. Today's speaker is Craig Gooden. His topic, Looking and Seeing. And now here's Craig Gooden.
1: The title of my sermon is called Looking and Seeing. The key verse that we're reading from is John chapter 18, verse 36 to 37. Again, I do bring greetings from my family, my wife, and our son, my wife Farida, and our son's name is Israel. And it's always good for us to make sure that what we're doing will help those children to grow up. We train them up in a way so that they won't depart from it as they get older. So let's train them up in the Lord. That's the safest place for us and for them. I'm going to open with a word of prayer. Then I'm going to read John chapter 18, verse 36 to 37. Then I'm going to get straight into the message, which is looking and seeing. So let's pray. Dear Lord, I thank you for the privilege and the opportunity to, we are still united in your spirit, that you guide me, that you help me in delivering this message. Father, again, hide me in you, Jesus. Let your word be the one that's glorified. Let me simply be resting in you. And that anything that I share may bring glory to your name and your name alone. This is our prayer in Jesus' precious name. Amen. Amen. You may be wondering, looking and seeing. There's something I want to talk to you about at the beginning of the message, and it's called selective perception. Now, selective perception is the tendency not to notice and actually more quickly forget stimuli that causes emotional discomfort and contradicts our prior beliefs. So, for example, a teacher may have a favorite student because they are biased by what's called in-group favoritism. And the teacher ignores the student's poor attainments. So we've had that time where you've been in school and the teacher has the favorites in the class. And it's often that they can ignore oftentimes the poor attainments or even good attainments that other students are making because they've got in-group favoritism. And what happens is this works and leads towards selective perception. So they focus on one group whilst leaving another group out. Conversely, they might not notice the progress of their least favorite students. And that has happened in my experience where I've been progressing and a teacher has simply ignored it because they have in-group favoritism. However, this doesn't just stay within groups such as teaching or in-person situations. When we're buying things, whatever we may like or what we may choose to buy, when you're considering buying a brand, for instance, if somebody liked Adidas and another person like Nike, let's imagine that those two people are walking somewhere, it's more likely that the person who likes the Nike brand will notice the Nike advertising than those who are neutral or don't like that brand. Also, the person who likes Adidas, they would see the advertising for Adidas. They're more likely to notice it, to take note of it, than the person who likes Nike. So if these two people were walking, they have what's called a selective perception on what they like to look at because it means something to them. Now, in order for something to get from what we would call unconscious scanning to conscious attention and for it to be stored in our memory, it goes through a number of phases. And some of you, you're going through these phases right now. And there's four phases are these. There's stimulation, so what you see, okay? Then there's registration, and I'm going to explain these as we go on. So we've got stimulation, registration, organization, and interpretation. So SROI, stimulation, registration, organization, interpretation. Now, stimulation, firstly, we receive stimulus through our eyes and the visual cortex. So whatever I'm looking at, my eyes are stimulated. It enters in. I'm looking at something. So I'm looking at the Bible. I see the Bible. It stimulates my eyes. And this enters into the mind, the visual cortex. All of this stuff happens. And then what happens is the brain has to then register the meaning of the stimulus, the stimuli, what it's looking at. And the brain has to go into a place of re-recognizing what it is so we can decide whether to ignore it or not. So stimulus and registering, those two are the first things we do. Now, if the stimuli, the stimulus, what we're looking at, passes the phase of registering, what happens is we then begin to compare it, or we begin to organize it into the filing cabinets of our memories to see what it means to us. And then as we continue, so that there's organization, the mind starts placing it in a place of memories, experiences, something that you'd appreciate. And then what happens is the appropriate memories then get retrieved from the memory banks, the long-term memory banks, and those are loaded into our working memory for conscious consideration. So all of this is happening in the brain to get you to a place to consciously consider what is taking place in front of you. For the person who's buying something, you have to organize and register. Do I want this? Is it needed for me? There's your past memories that are involved. And then for your conscious consideration right now, it has to go through those phases of stimulation, registering, organization, and then it begins to interpret. So in this conscious consideration, it's at this phase where we switch from unconscious monitoring to conscious interaction. And then finally, in the stimulus where we see it means something to us, that's where we begin to interpret its meaning. So you're registering, okay, this is the sermon. What's it got to do with me? You're organizing it in the mind, in your memory. All of these experiences may be coming back to you. We're talking about what is truth, okay? I'm going to read those scriptures, John chapter 18. So turn in your Bibles there. We're going to read those verses. What does it mean to you and I? And then we begin interpreting the meaning of those verses to me. Where am I today? Does this have any meaning for me? Stimulate, register, organize, interpret. We want to see, did Pilate do this when he was talking to Jesus? And let's have a look there. John chapter 18, and we're going to read verse 36 to 38. It says, Jesus answered, my kingdom is not of this world. If my kingdom were of this world, then my servants fight that I should not be delivered to the Jews. But now is my kingdom not from hence. Pilate therefore said to him, are you a king then? Jesus answered, you say that I am a king. To this end I was born, and for this cause came I into the world, that I should bear witness to the truth. Everyone that is of the truth hears my voice. Then in verse 38, Pilate said to him, what is truth? He asked those three words, one question, what is truth? Now, when he had said this, he went out again to the Jews and said to them, I find in him no fault at all. So Pilate, he was stimulated by his discussion on what he saw of Jesus. He registered some points of what was said. But when we look at what was taking place, we have to question, did he really organize and interpret what it meant for him? You see, imagine what Jesus has gone through. He's gone through a long night of questions and abuse. He's bound before Pilate as a prisoner, hands possibly tied, and those hands had performed the last miracle of healing Malchus's ear. He's surrounded by the clashing sound of metal hitting against metal from the Romans' uniform as they've been gathering and taking him to Pilate's judgment hall. And whilst the hall is filling, this arena begins filling, what we have is the spectators, the judges of the Sanhedrin, the priests, the rulers, the elders, the mob. A messenger is sent hastily to get Pilate from his sleeping chamber. So you imagine Pilate's waking up. He's in the morning. Well, the timing, you know, some consideration could be taken there. But he's been called from his sleeping chamber, making his way possibly along marble-paved pathways leading to the judgment hall. And he assumes the position on the judgment seat. Now, it's said in Desire of Ages that no friendly eyes did he deliver or offer to Jesus when he was looking upon the countenance of Christ? Jesus is there, hands tightly bound, in his garment dirty from the night of abuse, his face bruised from the punch he received from the high priest's servant. Yet he bears what's said is a kingly attitude. He shows no remorse, no regret, and no worry for what's taking place. In fact, it could be said Jesus could look at that moment and say, I've got no regrets. He's standing there, truly as the lamb led to a slaughter. And even here, Jesus is fulfilling prophecy. In his very life, whole life was just a fulfillment of prophecy. And as we understand prophecy, it's John 14, 29, Jesus says, I tell you things before they take place so that when you see it, you would believe. Now the conversation starts between Pilate and Jesus. And Jesus exclaims that he came to bear witness to the truth. In fact, we know in John 14, verse 6, Jesus said, I am the way, the truth, and the life. No man can come unto the Father except by me. And Jesus says he's come to bear witness of the truth. Now, Pilate asks him a question that we may ask and possibly have asked and continue to ask today. And that question is, what is truth? In the book by HMS Richards, he said that it's possible that Pilate at that moment may have been speaking in Latin, and he may have said the words, quid est veritas, which simply mean, what is truth? Now, what we see is that Pilate asked the question, he stimulated, he registered, but he didn't take time to organize, and he didn't take time to interpret what those words meant to him. It's possible that we're asking these same questions that Pilate asked. What is truth? And are we even looking for it? And possibly are we looking for it, but we can't see it? Let me give you an example. I'm going to ask you a question. I've experienced this, but have you ever been through that moment where I remember back in the day when my mom would say to me, Craig, can you get this from my bag? And I hated the time when she'd ask me to do this because I'd look at the bag, but I could never see the thing that she was asking me to find. So what I would do, it's possibly what some of you have done, I'd just take the whole bag and bring it to my mom and say, look, here's your bag. And she'd say, I didn't ask you for my bag. I asked you for the thing inside the bag. And I'd say, look, I see the bag, so my eyes are stimulated by it. I'm registering that the bag is there. But when I begin to organize this in my mind, it carries a number of memories where I've never been able to find it. So when I'm interpreting this and I start looking, oftentimes I just can't find what she's told me to find. So I just bring the whole bag to her. Maybe you've had that moment where you get to the place where you're just stimulated by what's been asked. You start to register, but then you see, well, I haven't got time to organize or interpret this. So let me just take the situation to the person. And that's what I do. I just take the bag and say, here it is. Maybe this is what Pilate was going through. He's either in such a rush, or maybe he doesn't see, he hasn't interpreted the importance for his soul salvation. And he gets to this place where he just rushes back to the Jews and he says, I find no fault with the man. He's yours. He stimulated, he registered, but he didn't organize and interpret. The question today is, well, do we look for the truth, but we don't see it? Looking and seeing are two different things. You might look at something, but it doesn't mean you can see what's been told. Just like I was mentioning to you, I would look at my mom's bag. I'd open the bag and I'd look in there. I couldn't see what I was looking for. Organize, stimulate, register, organize, and interpret. What does that mean to us? You see, we are looking for a truth that's deep. It should make you yearn to understand. It should give you and I the chance to be who I am whilst changing as I learn it. Now, let me explain it. Me, I'm Craig, family, do this thing of training people for evangelism. And the element of who I am comes into this work. But who I am doesn't determine the truth that I'm to receive. What it means is that I have to put myself in a place where I'm willing to change by the truth that I'm receiving. And I have to receive that truth by a thing that we call faith. Faith is simply a medium by which we accept truth or error into the mind. And I believe that this word, this Bible, is truth. The words in here are truth. And I accept those words into my mind by

We can be looking at the truth, but it doesn't mean we actually see what God is actually saying to us. I just want to let you know today that Jesus tells you he is the truth, and he's the truth for you. John 8, verse 32, Jesus says that the truth shall make you free. Now, what does being free actually look like? Well, firstly, it doesn't look like you're always watching over your back or you're fearful of consequences. I remember when I was very young and I didn't want my, I wanted something from the shop. My mom said she wasn't getting it to me. So I said, right, I'm going to pack my bags and I'm going to run away. I was about 6 years old, and I'm advising all of you children, never do it. Stay at home. There's true freedom in the house, believe me. So 6 years old, I packed my little school bag. I put probably a packet of Monster Munch, a box of Ribena, and I've made my way thinking this is going to last me forever. I sneak out of the house, walk out the back gate, and then I'm walking around the neighborhood. I circled the house probably 6 to 7 times. Mom was searching for me, frantic in the house. She runs outside and she sees me, and I can just hear the steps of her on the ground outside. And she looks at me and she shouts my name, Craig. I turn around and I'm like, I didn't get very far because all I did was walk around the house. But I realized that in my desire for freedom, I wasn't actually free. I was still fearful. And it was what I was doing was a selfish thing when I look back on it now. I wanted my own way. True freedom is not necessarily having your own way. As a Christian, true freedom can only be found in Christ. In Christ, we're able to rest. In fact, if any of you are experiencing troubles, trials, or tribulations this week, you may be heading into some stuff next week. Read Psalm 37. We have true rest in Jesus. And I'd say, read Psalm 37, verse 7. True freedom in Christ looks like a person who's submitted to him, somebody who's given their whole will to him, and they're trusting his decisions for him or for her more than their own decisions for themselves. I hope that made sense. If you want true freedom as a Christian, don't just look at freedom and hope for it. See what true freedom in Christ is. Jesus says, I'm the way, the truth, and the life. He says, I'll set you free. He says, come to me, you that are heavy laden, and he will give you rest. True freedom, true rest is found in true submission to God's will. That's what I believe it looks like. That's how I experience it. The question is, we look at Jesus, but how do we see what he's saying for us? To see what somebody else is telling you may need to enter into the experience or the readings, the thoughts of what that person has said or shared in the past. So to enter into this place, this understanding who Jesus is, we need to read his words. We need to trust in what those words are saying. So what happens is, as I receive his word, the Bible, I begin to get stimulated by, let's say, the book or the pages. I register maybe a verse that I'm reading on the day, and I organize that in my mind. I begin to interpret what I'm reading with my own experience. Those four processes can be used on a day-to-day basis with your personal experience. What are you reading today that stimulated your mind? How are you registering that information? Does it mean something to you? How's it been organized in the mind? Do you have memories in the past which are linked to it? And then as you have that experience, you look and then you go to this place of seeing as I interpret what this truth is for my life. So I begin to interpret, what does this word mean for me? How does it help me? And I'm telling you that you may look and think, well, okay, well, what should I actually be looking for in the Bible? There are loads of different themes and topics to study. You've got those that you can begin looking into. The Gospels are an excellent place to start. The books of Daniel and Revelation for prophecy, the stories of history, wars, and everything else that took place, Kings and Chronicles, etc. Those are there in the Bible. But I'm going to tell you of two things that I believe would help you have a deeper, more meaningful experience when reading the Word. You only need to look for, hear me out, look for the commands and the promises.
find the commands

of God. And I'm not just talking just about the Ten Commandments. In the New Testament, there are several different places where God is commanding us to do something. He commands us to share the gospel with the whole world, the three angels' message. He tells us to go and share this message with everyone. He commands us to care for each other. He commands us not to forsake the assembling together of the saints, as some have made it a habit to do. That's in Hebrews. What God begins telling us is look for his commands. And you'll see that in every command, God will give you the power to overcome. He'll give you the power to fulfill those commands. Just like we're doing today, we're keeping Sabbath, keeping the other nine throughout the rest of the week as well, including today. So we've got the commands, but also the promises. The promises are where we can realize and see the power of God in our own life. And what happens is when we look at the promises and the commands and we make them our own, and through his power, he strengthens you to keep them, to see them fulfilled, you begin to experience the very power and the very life of God himself. A powerful and one that always sticks with me, 1 Corinthians chapter 10 and verse 13. This is one of my favorite promises that I read just because of my personal experience that I've had with it in the past, and I continue to have day by day. 1 Corinthians chapter 10 and verse 13. And this is for all of you who may be experiencing some temptations and some struggles. Listen to what Paul was saying here. There is no temptation that has taken you, but such as is common to man. Now listen to the promise. But God is faithful, who will not suffer you to be tempted above you are able. And then it says, listen, but will with the temptation also make a way to escape that you may be able to bear it. That's a promise. You know, you may get weighed down with the temptations and you look at what you're going through, but you're not seeing how God can take you through it, how God can help you. So by looking and seeing, you might see something, you might look at the situation. But seeing, we need to ask God for the strength to see how he's going to help me through this situation. I need to ask God for the strength to see how he's going to fulfill his promises in my life. I need to look at the situation and ask God to give me the strength to see him taking over where I can't do anything myself, because he's promised that he will do. We read Philippians 4:13, another promise. I can do all things through Christ. We read John 3:16, for God so loved the world, he gave his only begotten son, that whoever believes in him should not perish but have everlasting life. That's another promise. But we also have the promise in John 14, verse 6, that Jesus said, he's the truth, he's the life, he's the way. The thing is, do you see that in your daily experience? Or do you just look at it and read the scriptures and you don't allow it to be organized and to be interpreted in your own mind? There's the place of prayer. I remember coming to church when I started coming to church, year 2000. And I remember coming to those prayer meetings. And I'd be sat down and I'd hear the prayers of the members. And I'd sit there, you know, it was always a small group of people. But it wasn't until I started praying for myself, real, serious conversations with God, where I had those moments in silent prayer, or audible prayer when I'd be talking to him, where I'd be stimulated by the words that I'm reading from him and I'm praying back to God. I'm registering what he's said, the promises he's said that can be fulfilled. And I'm organizing and interpreting these moments that I'm experiencing with him. And that begins to lodge in the mind. And I begin not just looking for God, but seeing him in the very place of prayer. Then there's also church, you know, coming together and the fellowshipping of one another. And we're longing for those moments. What are we doing as individuals to make a difference and make an impact in the world? Let's see how we can make a difference. Maybe we should be seeing what God wants us to do right now. Can we be making a difference where we are? My question to everybody who's complained or has moaned or has made some noise is, what have you done? How have you done or left part of your legacy to have something left behind that will bring glory to God? See what God wants to do through you to change this world, to make an impact where you are. If you have one follower on social media, you have an audience. If you have one person in your WhatsApp group, you have an audience.
use your ability to share something with somebody. Don't just wait and look at everybody else who's preaching. See what God wants you to do. We have to see that Jesus is the truth, and we need to focus on him totally. The issue is focus. With looking and seeing, there comes a place of focusing. I might look at something, but to focus means I'm taking the time out. Right now, in my eye, many years ago, I can't remember the exact date, but there was a total eclipse. And the people in the news warned you. They said, do not look at the total eclipse with your bare eyes. They said, make sure you wear sunglasses, put something on. And I remember I was working at my father's workshop, and the time was coming. I could hear the birds flying back to their nests midday. And I walked out, and as I was looking, I didn't have my sunglasses. And there was me, being inquisitive, and I thought, let me just look and see. Maybe the news people is just, they're just talking. And I looked at the sun, and it was amazing to see the moon going in front of the sun and this total eclipse taking place. And what happened was that moment, what they said in the news was true. You see, by staring at the sun, by focusing on the sun, it burned into my retina this small dot. And even now, whilst I'm talking to you, while I'm looking at the screen, I can focus on that dot. At times it's got pretty colors. Sometimes it's bright green and blue, red, whatever it might be. Very small though, but it's always there. The thing is, and I'm going to use this as an illustration, sometimes we look and focus on something and we miss what is right in front of us. So this dot, it's there, but if I don't take time to look at it and focus on it, I don't actually see it. What happens is I see what else I'm looking at. Jesus wants us to look at him. The problem is, though, that we struggle because we're looking at everything else around us. We focus on it and we begin to see those things, what they are. We focus on them instead of looking and seeing Christ. God wants us to focus on him. And it's interesting because this thing, it's going to be with me until I get those new eyes that I'm looking forward to, until I get that new body. But that doesn't mean I have to focus on it. I can look at it, doesn't mean I have to spend time seeing and focusing on it. And that's how it is with sin. We have messed up, there's no doubt about it. All have sinned and fallen short of the glory of God. But while we know that Romans 6:23 says that the wages of sin is death, we can also take hope in that the gift of life is eternal life through Jesus Christ our Lord, and that gift is given to you freely. Don't just look for it, see that you can have it, every single one of us. So let's not allow ourselves to be distracted by the things that are around us, whether it's our motives, wrong motives, the things that we do, the way that we're living, the people that we have around us, the phone calls that you might make, the people who you have calling you, the music you might be listening to, the things you're watching. Don't get distracted by those things. It's time for us to come close to God. Now, I mentioned earlier that Pilate, when he spoke in Latin, and he may have said quid est veritas, which means what is truth. It's actually also used as an anagram. An anagram is an example of a word that can be used and you change the wording around and it still presents the same thought. So, for example, theology. The word theology, if you turn it around, take this, just the letters from the word, you can create a sentence that says, oh, get holy. So you can do that, write the word theology down, change the words around, and you can come up with either a number of words, or you can just change the word around. Theology, oh, get holy. That's the desire for everybody who studies it to come closer to God. Do you need to study theology and go after those places, the universities, to come holy and closer to God? You can do that by studying the word of God yourself. But the point here is, Pilate may have said quid est veritas, which meant what is truth? If you just take those words and just change the lettering around, you can actually create a new sentence, which is est vir qui adest. Est vir qui adest means the man who stands before you.
Jesus was standing right there in front of Pilate. But Pilate was looking and focusing and seeing the crowd instead of seeing the man who was to save him. Pilate's wife told him, "Don't trouble the man." But Pilate's ambitions, his motives, caused him to look at Jesus but not see him. Instead, Pilate looked at the crowd and saw the crowd, heard what the crowd was saying, and was fearful of the repercussions of what the crowd threatened him with. "We serve no king but Caesar." If Pilate had agreed with Jesus, he could have been in trouble. So when Pilate asked, "Quid est veritas?" Jesus standing before him was the very answer. "Est vir qui adest?" What is truth? It is the man who stands before you. Pilate looked at Jesus, but he didn't see the answer to his questions in Jesus. My question to you is, are you in the same place? Are you looking at him, but you're not seeing him as the answer to your questions? Pilate didn't take time to view the man. He didn't take time to, while he was stimulated, he could see him. While he registered and understood that this man is before him and he asked him some questions, Pilate didn't take time to organize and to interpret, what does this man mean to me? In Jesus's closing scenes, he spoke a lot to Pilate, meaning he was giving him a chance to be saved. And could it be that Jesus is spending so much time talking to us, talking to you? You're not organizing it. You're not interpreting what he's saying for you in your own mind. You may see what Jesus is saying and you're interpreting it in the context of other people. Oh, yeah, these words. Yeah, that person needs to change their life because this is what the Bible says about them. Well, what does Jesus say about you? What is he saying about you? These words that we read, this message that we're listening to, what does it mean for you? Have you spent time looking but not seeing? And the point is really, I'm hoping that the context of what we're speaking about today causes you to shift your vision from being focused on people and things and everything around you to looking at you and where God wants you to change. That's my hope. I believe even right now, the Holy Spirit can bring to your mind the things that He's trying to have you focus, well, not focus on, so that you can come back to Christ, so that you can have a deeper relationship with Him. Do you take time to observe the man Jesus Christ who stands before you? Do you take time to register, to be stimulated by what you're reading, to interpret what's happening? Or are you like Pilate? You'll ask what is truth, and then you run to your distraction and say, "I see no problem with the situation. I wash my hands of it." I believe the Holy Spirit's moving upon your heart right now, pleading with you to give your whole heart to Him, to let Him in while He's knocking on the doors of your heart. And I believe, as it says in Romans 10, He'll give you a new heart. Romans 12, verse 2, He'll give you a new heart. In fact, let's read Romans 12, verse 2 together. A very powerful verse. Listen, "Don't be conformed to this world, but be transformed by the renewing of your mind, that you may prove what is that good and acceptable and perfect will of God." There's a promise. If God has said you can do this, He will empower you to do it. You can have complete forgiveness for your past, and you will be free. God will give you the ability to repent. It says in Acts 5, verse 31, that God gives repentance to you. It's not just something you just do. Repentance isn't just about saying, "I'm sorry," looking at the situation and saying sorry. No, repentance is looking at the situation, seeing how far you've gone against God, and then Him giving you the strength and ability, not just to say that you repent, but to turn away from what you've done and to follow Him with your whole heart. God will give you the ability to do that. Repentance is not just a word. Repentance is a lifestyle, and that lifestyle can only be given to you by a power from outside of you. God will give you an abundant life, and you can have that right now. I remember one time I was in a Bible study. I'm sat down in this guy's house, and we're sitting down, we're talking, and he said to me, "You know, Christians are
boring. He said, you guys have no fun. I'm like, fun? I said, how do you describe fun? So I said, okay, look, you're clubbing, you're doing all of that stuff. I said, in 10 years, all of the drinks that you're drinking, damage it will have on your kidneys and the rest of your body. If you're doing that and I am not, who's going to have an abundant life in 10 years' time? He looked at me and said, you will. I said, the loud music you're listening to when you're going clubbing nightly, I said, your eardrums have been destroyed by it. I said, the more you do that, let's say you did that for 20 years and 20 years I don't, whose ears will be working okay and have more of an abundant life? He said, you will. I said, you're smoking and doing all of these things. I said, whose lungs will be working better in a number of years' times? He said, yours will. So I said, so in the things that allow you right now to have this so-called fun life, when that's taken away from you because of the decisions that you've been making, because of what you were looking at and seeing in the world, I said, because you deny Christ, who's going to have more of an abundant life? He said, you will. So I said, well, I'm staying where I am. And I advised him and pleaded with him to come over to where I was. A number of years later, I saw him and he was crying out, saying he's losing his mind. Still pleaded with him to come back to God. And I hope one day that he will. But the point is that sometimes, while our eyes are open, they're wide shut to God and his truth. And right now, God wants you to open your eyes to look at him and to see him, to be stimulated by his truth, to register that this truth is important for you, to organize in your mind and let his truth lodge in your mind and be attached to your memories, your experiences. And then he wants you to interpret that truth so you can have a new identity in Christ and in Christ alone. God wants you to not just look at him. He wants you to see him. And Paul goes on to say in Corinthians that we walk by faith and not by sight. To see Christ, you need to see him by faith. In Gethsemane, I see him by faith. Making his way to Golgotha, I see him by faith. On the cross, I see him by faith. In the resurrection, by faith. In the heavenly sanctuary, by faith. Coming back again, by faith. And because of that, I have hope. And you can have that hope too. Amazing grace is what's offered to every single one of us. Short story about Newton. You may have heard of him in school in your physics classes. He was a religious man. Wrote books on the book of Daniel, loved prophecy. Studying mathematics was one of the ways he wanted to understand more about God. And it says Newton wrote the words from personal experience. He grew up without any particular religious conviction, but his life's path was formed by a variety of twists and coincidences that were often put into motion by others' reactions to what they took as his uncooperative insubordination. He was pressed into service in the Royal Navy, and after leaving the service, he became involved in the Atlantic slave trade. In 1748, a violent storm battered his vessel off the coast of County Donegal, Ireland, and he was so bitterly battered in that ship that he called out for God and for mercy. Forgive that. John Newton's a different guy. But while he was involved in the slave trade, and then he saw that whilst being on the ship and he was so severely battered and he was tossed upside down and all over the place, he called out and he wrote that song, Amazing Grace. How sweet the sound that saved a wretch like me. He says, I once was lost, but now I'm found. He says, I was blind, but now I see. Are we like Isaac Newton? Involved in trade and problems that only causes hurt to people's life. And then we get to this place where we have to realize and say, Amazing Grace. How sweet the sound that saved a wretch like me. I once was lost, but now I'm found. I was blind, but now I can see. Even sometimes looking without Christ, you're blind. You might see the stuff around you, but to see requires God's amazing grace.

Sabbath Worship, Looking and Seeing, presented by Craig Gooden. 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Radio.

That the Speedwell left England on May the 30th, 1656, bound for Boston, is not remarkable. That there were 8 Quakers on board was. Quakers were despised in Massachusetts. Banned, actually. Not because they were bad people or even had anti-biblical beliefs. Their crime was being different, and even the Puritans who'd fled Europe in search of religious freedom didn't like different. Quakers had been persecuted in England, and in the New World they were banished, beaten, humiliated, whipped, tortured, some had an ear cut off, and some were executed. If that appalls you, and of course it shouldn't surprise you. Because when religious people are in control of a country or a colony, they tend to become very intolerant. We see it around the world, and according to the Bible, history will repeat. Revelation 13:15 says, "And he had power to give life unto the image of the beast, that the image of the beast should both speak and cause that as many as would not worship the image of the beast should be killed." That shouldn't seem unbelievable because it's the story of human history. Even religious people act like devils at times. Give them unbridled control and they'll often want to remake others in their own image. It'd be great if everyone believed the same thing, provided it was the truth. But in matters of faith, people must be free to believe what they choose to believe. God is a God of liberty, not coercion. You don't have to agree with someone's belief, but you must respect their right to believe how they choose to believe. That right was bestowed upon individuals by God. Be very careful about demanding that others believe how you do, and be careful of authorities who do the same. John Bradshaw, It Is Written.

0: Hello, and welcome to the ABCs of Prayer with Glenn Kuhn. Is prayer just the reciting of the Lord's Prayer, prayer beads, or repeating a prescribed prayer? Or is prayer much more than this? One of my favorite authors has expressed it this way: prayer is the opening of the heart to God as a friend. The late Glenn Kuhn learned much about prayer, and he reveals how to pray in this special radio series entitled The ABCs of Prayer. These programs were recorded 4 decades ago, and we apologize for the poor audio quality, but the excellent content is worth hearing. And now, Pastor Glenn Kuhn.
1: Shall we pray? Dear Lord, make me a nail upon the wall, fastened securely in its place. Then from this thing so common and so small, hang a bright picture of thy face. And we thank you in Jesus' name. Amen. Why I love the Holy Spirit. I'd like to share with you some very personal experiences of our own, mainly one outstanding one. We claim the promise of Luke 11:13. We make it a practice to claim that promise in our heart, asking, believing, and claiming before every missionary visit, before every sermon, before every study, because we have learned to love the Holy Spirit for what He does. We claim the promise of 1 John 5:16. If any man see his brother sin a sin that's not unto death, he may ask, and God will give him life. And we ask God to give this person life. The person may have wandered far from the Lord, but we say, Lord, we're asking you to do, because we need, and he needs life. We're believing it, Lord, because this is our way of telling you that we trust you to do it. You see, when we ask, believe, and claim, it's a philosophy of prayer. Asking is virtually saying to the Lord, we need you to do it. We can't do it. When we say we believe, we're saying, Lord, we trust you to keep your word. And when we say we claim or thank you we've received, we're saying, Lord, our eyes are looking like a person at dark is looking out at the horizon for the rising sun. We're looking, we're expectantly looking for the answer to the prayer. We believe to such an extent that we know God is doing. We know He is hearing. We know He's answering. So as we ask, as we believe, we claim this soul to be converted to Him. Now, wherever we've traveled, in many cases, a real problem confronts many of our listeners. It is a question of, aren't you kind of forcing this backslider not to be lost? You're asking, you're believing, you're reaching right up and claiming his salvation. Doesn't his will play a part? His will plays a very large part, friends. But as I prayed about this many years ago, and I had learned that my teacher, my favorite author, had said, for any promise, any gift that God has promised, I may ask. Then I'm to believe. And then I'm to thank God that I've received. I said, when I've received such instruction as that from the Bible, for they're all Bible texts to prove it, there must be something beyond the objection that's in people's hearts. And as I prayed and studied, I found this. When you pray for a backslider, that this backslider will be converted anew, you are not praying against the backslider's will. You aren't? No. And the Holy Spirit impressed me with this fact. Of the 53 years that I've been in the ministry, I have yet to see the first backslider come to me and say, Pastor Kuhn, I can hardly wait to get into hellfire. I just long for the lake of fire. I long to be on the outside of the city of God. No backslider ever has said that. Backsliders do not choose to be lost, not consciously. They choose to be happy. And the devil gets them to look into our countenances, and too many times they don't see too much happiness, too much assurance in the faces of professed Christians. And they say, well, I don't want to be that kind of a Christian. And then they tune on to TV, and they see these wonderful artists smiling. They appear to be so happy, so pleasant. And they say, my, I want to be happy like they are. They don't know that many of these artists can hardly wait to commit suicide themselves. And so thus they are lured into the path of sin, not because they want to be lost, but because they want to be happy. What a tragedy then for me to come along and say, these people choose to be lost. Far from it. They choose to be happy. When they do take that route and begin to sin, the devil comes in with his accusings, and the devil says, there's no hope for you. You are a hypocrite. There's no hope whatsoever. Give up. And they don't hear the Christian say, there is hope. You can make it by the grace of God. All they hear mainly is the voice of Satan saying, no hope, no hope, no hope. Oh, that Christians could come claiming the promise of the Holy Spirit and saying to them, there's hope. Though your sins be as scarlet, they shall be as white as snow. One of the most outstanding statements from my favorite author, and it's in one of the most unlikely books you'd ever expect to find such a statement. It's in a book in my library that, to be perfectly frank, I've read very little from. It's entitled Medical Ministry. You wouldn't expect to find something on the ABCs of prayer in a book entitled Medical Ministry. You'd expect that would be dealing with the physical being of man and all of that. And on page 244, someone pointed out to me the statement. It said that even for people who appear to be completely frivolous, who appear to have no desire whatsoever to do right, no interest in Christianity whatsoever, it says that we can come to the Lord, and this is what it says. We can say to our Lord, you have said, ask and you will receive. And then, this is a quote, listen to this. Dear Lord, I must have this soul converted to you. Isn't that beautiful? So the Lord is not pressuring, the Lord is not forcing this person's will. The Lord knows that this person was merely discouraged, first seeking happiness, then learning that they took the wrong route. The devil accuses them and tells them there's no hope. And then, unfortunately, too many of us Christians enter the picture and we start lecturing them. They don't want to be hypocrites. They long for happiness. Oh, how important it is for you and me to know the part of the Holy Spirit, right? Then I found this statement, and for years I've been studying this statement concerning the Holy Spirit. John chapter 16, verse 8. In our King James Version, it says, when he, the Holy Spirit, is come, he will reprove the world of sin, of righteousness, and of judgment. And the more I've studied through the years into the working of the Holy Spirit and his beautiful way of winning, I thought, well, there's a much deeper concept to that than most people understand. So I've looked into various versions. You may want to when you return home. And the real meaning of what Jesus was saying is something like this. When the Holy Spirit comes, he will convince the world of sin. He will demonstrate to them that sin is sin. Then he'll demonstrate to them that they can live the Christian life by the power of the Holy Spirit. He will demonstrate to them that they can stand before the judge of all the universe at the last great day, clothed in the righteous garments of Jesus Christ. Though their sins were scarlet, they were made as white as snow. That's why I love the Holy Spirit. That is his work. So with that, we place Zechariah 4:6. Not by might, meaning human might, not by human might, not by human power, but by my spirit, saith the Lord of hosts. When we understand the beautiful working of the Holy Spirit, that he not merely convinces of sin, but he is out there revealing to the poor sinner, so discouraged, you can make it by the power of Jesus. It is God that works in you, both to will and to do of his good pleasure. If the Son shall make you free, you shall be free indeed. I will free your will to whatever extent it is captive to the devil. I will give you the power to rise above the past and all the accusings of the devil. And then we will say, oh, I don't have to do the work of the Holy Spirit. I'm to do the work committed to me. I'm to be a witness to Jesus Christ. For in John 15, 26, it says, when he is come, he will testify of Jesus. So when the Holy Spirit is in your life and mine, instead of our testifying to the meanness of the sinner, instead of our telling him about all the terrible things that are going to happen to him, we're out reflecting the beauty of Jesus, the love of Jesus, the winsomeness of Jesus. So the sinner says, oh, I could have been happier had I remained a Christian. I would like that happiness again. And the devil is saying, but you can't make it. We're to talk more loudly than the devil, beloved. Beloved, what do you say? Amen. More loudly than the devil. Groups of us should be praying together and then visiting these individuals who are having a rough time and saying to them, Jesus forgives the man whose sins are scarlet. He makes them white as snow. You don't have to live over the past at all. If any man be in Christ, he's a new creature. It is the devil that keeps pointing you across the line where you've confessed your sins. It is the devil that digs up the past sins and presents them to you. Jesus doesn't do that. Jesus says, cease to dwell on things gone by. Don't do it. Don't dig up the past. And don't listen to the devil, who is the digger up of the past. Let me give you a concrete illustration. And my friends, one or two of these illustrations that we're going to share this morning could be repeated again and again and again. So you see, before I share this with you, you can see, friends, that Jesus wants us to have a completely new concept of that soul that maybe is absenting himself from church. A complete new concept of the boy who's on drugs. He's not on drugs to be cussed. He is actually searching for happiness. And if we could get this concept through the power of the Holy Spirit, we would see that these so-called backsliders are actually reaching out, hoping to find peace, hoping to find happiness, hoping to find some kind of assurance in life. So it is with a drunkard. So it is with a man who has run off with another man's wife. He's taken captive by the devil at the devil's will. But oh, how he still longs for a better life. If we can gain this concept, then we'll approach him from a completely different angle. Let me tell you the story of Carolyn. My wife and I were conducting a series of meetings in a city in New York State. And Carolyn and her mother were studying. Carolyn was just a teenager, perhaps maybe 15. Carolyn was so interested and so humble and so contrite that she would ask us questions about the Lord Jesus and the doctrines of the Bible sometimes till 10:30 or 11 o'clock at night. A very sincere soul. It was my privilege to baptize Carolyn and her mother and her father into the Lord Jesus Christ, and to welcome them into the fellowship of the church. And then we passed on to another city, and then another, and another. A few years later, we were called to conduct a series of meetings in a college, a Christian college, where Carolyn was a student. Since we hadn't seen her for several years, naturally we could hardly wait for the privilege of seeing her again. The college gave us a room in which we could counsel. Students would come in the room, they made their appointment with us, they'd come in, sit across the table, and we'd counsel together, and in came Carolyn, early in the series. And she told us how very happy she was to see us, so happy. And then she dropped this little word, She said, "Pastor, I just want to be fair with you." She said, "I'm no longer a Christian. I've made up my mind, and while I love you and Mrs. Coon very much, I have changed my mind, and I've decided not to be a Christian anymore, and you'll understand." Well, Carolyn was to us almost like a daughter. You know, when you lead someone to Jesus Christ, you lead them through the love of Jesus. And there's a love that you can't describe. And I looked at Carolyn in love and I said, "But Carolyn, you're going to give your heart to Jesus again." Now, a caution. Don't ever give a soul a deadline or give God a deadline. But I did. I think I've only done it 5 times in 50 years. So you can see it's very, very rare. Once in 10 years. And when I have, I've sensed the presence of the Holy Spirit impressing me. You can't sense His presence. You can't expect Him to guide unless we believe in Him, unless we pray for Him. It says He will guide you. And He guided me into a conversation something like this: "Carolyn, you are going to give your heart to the Lord. You just got discouraged, Carolyn." And Carolyn, and she said, "Pastor, I love you and Mrs. Coon, but it's final." I said, "Carolyn, you're not..."

I love you and your wife. But Pastor, it's final. Carolyn, will you promise me just one thing? Will you at least attend the meetings? Oh, yes, I'll attend every meeting. I said, fine. Thank you so much. But Carolyn, I want to tell you I have something this week from the Lord. The Holy Spirit's going to do His work. You're going to have a fresh experience in the Lord. You're going to rejoice in the Lord. And there, Carolyn was looking across that table. She didn't want to offend me, but it seemed like our fellowship was almost at an end. And every time she said, no, it's not going to take place, I smiled broadly. And I said, Carolyn, it's going to take place. You're going to find a beautiful experience in Jesus. Well, we began our meetings. Every night, as I made a call, and Carolyn knew that the call was starting, she slipped out. She'd kept her word. She had attended the meeting. But you know, I've thought many times, if a sinner would be as eager to stay away from temptation as he is to stay away from the call of the Lord, how many more victorious people there would be? Night after night, Thursday night, I think I spoke 13 minutes to that college group, and I extended a call. I said, we're going to sing just two stanzas. And I said, but if there are those here who've wandered from the Lord and you want to return, the Holy Spirit is wooing you. God is saying that He'll forget all the past and you want to make a new start, you may come. We're not going to drag the call out. As we started singing that closing song with two stanzas, these young people began to come. It was a very specific call. And we sang the second stanza. The aisle was full of them. I turned to the president of the college, a friend of mine, and I said, they're still coming. He said, keep on singing. For 40 minutes, young people came up that aisle. The front was packed. The aisles were packed. The Holy Spirit had taken over. But you know what happened? Carolyn slipped out. She slipped out at the very beginning of the call. Friday morning in chapel, I turned to the president and I said, it seems like every student here has given him or her heart, his or her heart to the Lord. Shall I still extend a call? He said, I think you better. I extended a call in chapel that morning, and a new group came forward. They were mostly GI veterans. So they came up without a tear. Only one veteran's face had a big tear, one big tear. Otherwise, his face was like marble. You could see what was happening in the heart. Carolyn slipped out. Friday night, we had our meeting again. She was there. When the call was made, she slipped out. Saturday morning, we closed our meeting. Sabbath morning, 11 o'clock. Carolyn said in her heart, this is too much. I can't take it anymore. So I'm going to break my word with Pastor Kuhn. I'm not going to the 11 o'clock service. So when Sabbath school was ended, she rushed over to her dormitory room. But she said to herself, now I am going to, the minute he closes, because this is their closing meeting, I am going to be back at 12 o'clock, because she knew that we closed promptly. I'm coming back at 12 o'clock. The heat will be off then. I will shake hands with them, tell them so. I was so happy to see them. So she came back about 12 o'clock, and you know something was happening? At that service, the community people had come in, hundreds upon hundreds of community people. As we extended the call that morning, the community people were coming to the altar, and we went way beyond 12. When she came over and saw them coming to the altar in rededication, in recommitment, she felt the presence of the Holy Spirit. She started up the aisle, and you know, bless her heart, some dear old saintly woman turned to her and said, I'm glad you're doing it now. And it discouraged Carolyn, and she walked right out, went right back to her dormitory room. And she said, I'll never, never do it. She came back again, though. She thought the meeting by now would be over, but as the Lord would have it. You know, the Lord goes out of His way for that lost soul. He left 99 in the wilderness, and He went down.

0: at home and went in the wilderness to seek the one. So it was extended. 20 minutes. She came back. And as I was invited, I didn't have to urge. I didn't urge anybody. But as I was standing there and the music was inviting people, the Holy Spirit was inviting, Carolyn was standing there. And I saw her looking at me. You know what I was doing? I was asking God for her conversion. I was telling God, I believe you, Lord. I trust you, Lord. I was saying, Lord, thank you. I was looking at her. Of course, being so far away, she didn't know. Thank you, Lord. Your Holy Spirit is doing his work. Thank you, Lord. She's going to find you this morning. Thank you, Lord. She's accepting you. Carolyn started down the aisle. And as she started, I have never seen a soul before in my life or since come down the aisle amid those people. I kept watching her. She came down the aisle as though a rope had been around her and as though I were reeling her in, just like you'd reel in a fish. And she looked at me as though she were hating me. And all the while I was saying, thank you, Lord. You're fulfilling your word. It's a gift. Eternal life is a gift. Forgiveness is a gift. Repentance is a gift. Thank you, Lord. She came right up here, right among the crowd, right there. And she stared, she glared into my face. I said, now, folk, we're going to bring our service to a close this morning. And I said, there are doubtless individuals who come to the altar who really have not yet received repentance. Acts 5:31 says, him hath God exalted with his right hand to be a prince and a savior for to give repentance. So I'm now going to pray and I'm going to ask God to give repentance to any soul who's come. And I'm going to tell God that I trust him to give this repentance. Then I'm going to reach up and say, thank you, Lord, you have given repentance. So I prayed the prayer, the benediction was offered, had the little after service. My wife and I went and ate the dinner, went back to our guest room. There was a tap at the door. As I opened the door, there was Carolyn. Her face was beaming. She said, Pastor and Mrs. Kuhn, I want to give you a testimony. She said, this week has been hell to me. She said, I came forward, I don't know what drew me, and I almost hated you until you prayed. And as you asked God to give repentance, he gave me repentance. He gave me a new lease on life. He forgave me. It's heaven in my soul. Friends, not by might nor by power, but by my spirit, saith the Lord of hosts. Oh, friends, there may be someone here in this audience or back home viewing this that is crying out, oh God, I want to find my way back. My friends, God will honor that prayer. The Holy Spirit will come into your life. And then you'll go out, not by might or by power, not by human bickering or picking, but by his power, and win others to Jesus Christ. Shall we pray? Our beautiful Father in heaven, and Holy Spirit of the living God, I want to thank you for thy Holy Spirit. Just now their hearts longing to make a new commitment without a doubt, here or in their home. Lord, as they reach up, thank you for hearing and answering and giving them the new life in Jesus Christ our Lord. Amen. And now, until our next meeting, may God bless you.
1: 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Elder Kuhn wrote some 20 books on prayer. 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
1: Got a big test tomorrow? Staying up all night to study might be a self-defeating strategy. 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Researchers have found that people who sleep the first night after learning a complex task remember more of what they were taught than those who stay up all night. 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

0: Welcome to today's reading from the Bible, the Word of God. 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
1: Psalm 108, a song, a psalm of David. O God, my heart is steadfast. I will sing and give praise even with my glory. Awake lute and harp. I will awaken the dawn. I will praise you, O Lord, among the peoples, and I will sing praises to you among the nations. For your mercy is great above the heavens, and your truth reaches to the clouds. Be exalted, O God, above the heavens, and your glory above all the earth, that your beloved may be delivered, save with your right hand, and hear me. God has spoken in his holiness. I will rejoice. I will divide Shechem and measure out the valley of Succoth. Gilead is mine, Manasseh is mine, Ephraim also is the helmet for my head. Judah is my lawgiver, Moab is my washpot. Over Edom I will cast my shoe, over Philistia I will triumph. Who will bring me into the strong city? Who will lead me to Edom? Is it not you, O God, who cast us off? And you, O God, who did not go out with our armies? Give us help from trouble. For the help of man is useless. Through God we will do valiantly, for it is he who shall tread down our enemies.
0: From the Old Testament to the New.
1: The second epistle of Paul to the Corinthians, chapter 5. For we know that if our earthly house, this tent, is destroyed, we have a building from God, a house not made with hands, eternal in the heavens. For in this we groan, earnestly desiring to be clothed with our habitation, which is from heaven, if indeed, having been clothed, we shall not be found naked. For we who are in this tent groan, being burdened, not because we want to be unclothed, but further clothed, that mortality may be swallowed up by life. Now, he who has prepared us for this very thing is God, who also has given us the Spirit as a guarantee. So we are always confident, knowing that while we are at home in the body, we are absent from the Lord. For we walk by faith, not by sight. We are confident, yes, well pleased rather to be absent from the body and to be present with the Lord. Therefore we make it our aim, whether present or absent, to be well pleasing to him. For we must all appear before the judgment seat of Christ, that each one may receive the things done in the body according to what he has done, whether good or bad. Knowing therefore the terror of the Lord, we persuade men. But we are well known to God, and I also trust are well known in your consciences. For we do not commend ourselves again to you, but give you opportunity to boast on our behalf, that you may have an answer for those who boast in appearance and not in heart. For if we are beside ourselves, it is for God, or if we are of sound mind, it is for you. For the love of Christ compels us, because we judge thus, that if one died for all, then all died, and he died for all, that those who live should live no longer for themselves, but for him who died for them and rose again. Therefore from now on we regard no one according to the flesh. Even though we have known Christ according to the flesh, yet now we know him thus no longer. Therefore, if anyone is in Christ, he is a new creation. Old things have passed away. Behold, all things have become new. Now all things are of God, who has reconciled us to himself through Jesus Christ, and has given us the ministry of reconciliation. That is, that God was in Christ reconciling the world to himself, not imputing their trespasses to them, and has committed to us the word of reconciliation. Now then, we are ambassadors for Christ, as though God were pleading through us. We implore you on Christ's behalf, be reconciled to God. For he made him who knew no sin to be sin for us, that we might become the righteousness of God in him.

You've been listening to the Word of God, today's reading of a section of the Holy Scriptures. All 66 books of Scripture are given by inspiration of God and are profitable for doctrine, for reproof, for correction, for instruction in righteousness, that the man of God may be perfect, thoroughly furnished unto all good works. 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

That the Speedwell left England on May the 30th, 1656, bound for Boston, is not remarkable. That there were 8 Quakers on board was. Quakers were despised in Massachusetts. Banned, actually. Not because they were bad people or even had anti-biblical beliefs. Their crime was being different, and even the Puritans who'd fled Europe in search of religious freedom didn't like different. Quakers had been persecuted in England, and in the New World they were banished, beaten, humiliated, whipped, tortured, some had an ear cut off, and some were executed. If that appalls you, and of course it should, it shouldn't surprise you. Because when religious people are in control of a country or a colony, they tend to become very intolerant. We see it around the world, and according to the Bible, history will repeat. Revelation 13:15 says, "And he had power to give life unto the image of the beast, that the image of the beast should both speak and cause that as many as would not worship the image of the beast should be killed." That shouldn't seem unbelievable because it's the story of human history. Even religious people act like devils at times. Give them unbridled control and they'll often want to remake others in their own image. It'd be great if everyone believed the same thing, provided it was the truth. But in matters of faith, people must be free to believe what they choose to believe. God is a God of liberty, not coercion. You don't have to agree with someone's belief, but you must respect their right to believe how they choose to believe. That right was bestowed upon individuals by God. Be very careful about demanding that others believe how you do, and be careful of authorities who do the same. John Bradshaw, It Is Written.

I was going to Jacob's well one day to draw some water when I noticed a man sitting beside the well. He asked me for a drink of water, and I said, "How is it that you would even speak to me, a Samaritan woman?" And he said, "If you knew who I really was, you would be asking me for a drink of living water." I had never met this man before, and yet he knew all about my broken marriages and love affairs. And yet he seemed to understand what it was that drove me from one relationship to another. Suddenly I realized that I was in the presence of someone I could trust for the very

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0: sis! 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
2: Queen Vashti to see His Majesty, King Ahasuerus, King of all Persia and Media.
3: Arise and come forward.
4: I come at your bidding, Your Majesty.
3: My queen, as you are perhaps aware, our armies are planning an invasion of Greece within the next year or so.
4: Yes, Your Majesty.
3: In preparation for this conquest, I have invited all the nobles and princes, the army chiefs and governors of the 127 provinces to come here to the capital city of Shushan to confer with me and my generals and to realize affirm their loyalty to me.
4: My king is very wise.
3: The nobles and governors will come in relays over the next several months. Undoubtedly, many of them will be bringing their wives with them. I want you to see that these ladies of state are granted suitable quarters in the House of Women and are properly entertained during their visit here.
4: It shall be done, Your Majesty.
3: Now, the success of our future campaign will depend to a large degree on these conferences. I cannot overemphasize their importance. The eunuchs will obtain for you any additional supplies or provision you may need. That is all. You are dismissed.
4: Long live the king!
5: Hello, everyone, and welcome to our program today. I'm Uncle Dan.
6: And I'm Aunt Carol. We're so glad you've joined us because today we're beginning a three-part series about an extraordinary young woman named Esther.
5: She was so exceptional that one of the books of the Old Testament of the Bible bears her name and tells of her life.
6: It's a story of daring and intrigue. So listen now as we bring you the story of the new queen.
7: Now King Ahasuerus gave banquets for all the princes and servants, and he showed

Jesus. The mere mention of his name can calm the storm, heal the broken, raise the dead. At the name of Jesus, I've seen sin-hardened men melted, derelicts transformed, the lights of hope put into the eyes of a hopeless child. At the name of Jesus, hatred and bitterness turn to love, forgiveness, arguments cease. I've heard a mother softly breathe his name at the bedside of a child delirious from fever. And I've watched as that little body grew quiet and a fevered brow cool. I've sat at the bedside of a dying saint, her body racked with pain, who in those final fleeting seconds summoned her last ounce of ebbing strength just to whisper her sweetest name. Jesus. Jesus. Emperors have tried to destroy it. Philosophies have tried to stamp it out. Tyrants have tried to wash it from the face of the earth with the very blood of those who claimed it. Yet it still stands. And there shall be that final day when every voice that has ever uttered a sound, every voice of Adam's race, shall raise in one mighty chorus to proclaim the name of Jesus. For in that day, every knee shall bow and every tongue shall confess that Jesus Christ is truly Lord. So you see, it was not mere chance that caused the angel one night long ago to say to a virgin maiden, his name shall be called Jesus. Jesus. Jesus. You know, there is something about that name.

have been crucified with Christ, no longer are we living on our own, for his new resurrection life empowers us every time we rest in what he accomplished on the cross. The moment when we first placed our trust in Jesus, he created a new spiritual nature within us. The old life passed away, and now everything is fresh and new.

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3: That's right. 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
6: Mother, what is Jerusalem like?
7: You'll soon be there and see for yourself, Jesus, my son.
6: Someone told me it was hilly and strewn with rocks.
7: It is a rough and rugged place. Herod's palace is built on the top of a hill, while the temple is built on a flat place between Herod's palace and the Kidron Valley. There are a number of sheer cliffs and a lot of rough, stony ground.
6: I can hardly wait to see it.
7: It might be better, Jesus, my son, were you to think on the reason we are going to Jerusalem, rather than what the city looks like.
6: I have thought a lot about it, Mother. We are going to the Passover feast. It commemorates the experience of the children of Israel as they waited for word from Pharaoh that they could leave Egypt.
7: Why are we taking you with us this particular year?
6: I am 12 years old now, and every Israelite male child at the age of 12 is taken to Jerusalem to participate in the Passover as a sign that he is leaving childhood and entering young manhood.
7: You learn your lessons well.
6: Mother, I'm quite sure that the Passover means more than just a commemoration of something that happened centuries ago.
7: Well, what do you mean, my son?
6: The slain Passover lamb represents a slain Savior.
7: Slain? But the Savior is to free us.
6: Doesn't Isaiah say, "He was wounded for our transgressions, he was bruised for our iniquities"?
7: But to be slain? Sometimes, Jesus, I don't understand you, or your actions, or your thinking. You are an Israelite, and should conform to the customs of the Israelites.
6: First of all, Mother, I must conform to the will of God. I must know his will and do his biddings.
8: The journey from Galilee took several days. The travelers united in large companies for companionship and protection. All along the way were spots memorable in the history of Israel. And as the towers of Jerusalem came into view, every voice joined in the triumphant strain.
9: Our feet shall stand within thy gates, O Jerusalem.

0: There now. We're ready for the festivities.
1: Oh, we have no water, Joseph.
0: Oh, I forgot that. Jesus, take this vessel and go to the pool of Siloam and get drinking water. I'll go to the pool of Bethesda and get water for other purposes.
2: Where is the pool of Siloam, Father?
0: That wall there is the wall built in Solomon's time. That gate is the fish gate. Go through it, then south past the temple to the Tower of the Furnaces. It's at the turning of the broad wall. Follow that wall south past Millo. Continue south along that wall until you come to the wall of the original city of David. You can tell that wall, it's older and in disrepair. Where that wall turns eastward is the pool. Crowds will be there. You can't miss it.
1: Don't take too long, son. We don't want to be late to the opening services.
2: I'll run, Mother.
1: No need to do that. It's an hour or so yet before the Paschal services, so take it easy. Look around. Just don't take too long.
2: I won't, Mother. Oh, Mother, Jerusalem is beautiful. I didn't realize people lived in such large and pretty houses. And the gates and walls are almost unbelievable. I did not get to see the marketplace, but I did see things for sale inside of buildings and out. All manner of things.
1: We'll talk about Jerusalem later, son. Right now we've got to go or we'll be late.
2: We must not be late, Mother. Going to the temple and Passover is the reason we are here. Where's Father?
1: Talking to a friend. Joseph! Joseph! We're ready to go.
3: Joseph and Mary and Jesus made their way, along with great crowds of people, to the court of the temple, where stood the altar of burnt offerings. Jesus witnessed for the first time the white-robed priests performing their solemn ministry.
4: O Lord, God of Moses and Jacob, as thou hast commanded, so do we this 14th day of the second month. We keep thy appointed Passover. At even we shall keep it according to all the rites of it, and according to all the ceremonies thereof shall we keep it.
3: Jesus beheld the bleeding lamb upon the altar of sacrifice. With the worshippers, he bowed in prayer, while a cloud of incense ascended before God.
4: Forgive, O Lord, the sins of thy people. Forgive, O Lord, the sins of thy people. Accept our offering, O Lord, and give unto us peace and blessing.
5: Accept our offering, O Lord, and give unto us peace and blessings.
3: Day after day, Jesus witnessed the impressive rites of the services. Day by day, he saw their meaning more clearly. Each act seemed to be bound up with his own life. New impulses were awakening within him. Silent and absorbed, he seemed to be studying out a great problem.
1: Son, you seem sober, absorbed in deep thought. Is there anything wrong?
2: No, Mother. The mystery of my mission is beginning to open up before me.
1: That is one reason your father, Joseph, and I wished so much to bring you to Jerusalem, so you could come in direct contact with the great teachers in Israel. We hope that you will be led to reverence the learned rabbis and give more diligent heed to their requirements.
2: God has been teaching me in the temple services. That which I receive from God, I shall begin at once to impart to others.
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That the Speedwell left England on May the 30th, 1656, bound for Boston is not remarkable. That there were 8 Quakers on board was. Quakers were despised in Massachusetts. Banned, actually. Not because they were bad people or even had anti-biblical beliefs. Their crime was being different, and even the Puritans who'd fled Europe in search of religious freedom didn't like different. Quakers had been persecuted in England, and in the New World they were banished, beaten, humiliated, whipped, tortured, some had an ear cut off, and some were executed. If that appalls you, and of course it shouldn't surprise you. Because when religious people are in control of a country or a colony, they tend to become very intolerant. We see it around the world, and according to the Bible, history will repeat. Revelation 13:15 says, "And he had power to give life unto the image of the beast, that the image of the beast should both speak and cause that as many as would not worship the image of the beast should be killed." That shouldn't seem unbelievable because it's the story of human history. Even religious people act like devils at times. Give them unbridled control and they'll often want to remake others in their own image. It'd be great if everyone believed the same thing, provided it was the truth. But in matters of faith, people must be free to believe what they choose to believe. God is a God of liberty, not coercion. You don't have to agree with someone's belief, but you must respect their right to believe how they choose to believe. That right was bestowed upon individuals by God. Be very careful about demanding that others believe how you do, and be careful of authorities who do the same. John Bradshaw, It Is Written.